0: For sure, a prog genre. We played Denied from their classic 1994 album, David. They are also a candidate for a feature in the future. Before that, we played the song Marigold from the great band from Kitchener, Ontario, Ed Stones. It is from their classic 1995 album, Teeth and Tissue. Avant cela, nous avons diffusé le morceau Marigold du formidable groupe de Kingston, Ontario, Ed Stones, tiré de leur album culte de 1995, Teeth and Tissue. On avait commencé en jouant des morceaux issus des projets de Jeff Martin lorsque The Tea Party avait fait une pause vers 2005. En 2008, il faisait partie d'un trio irlandais appelé The Armada. Nous avons écouté comme deuxième chanson Chinese Whispers tirée de leur album éponyme. We played before that music from Jeff Martin's projects when The Tea Party was on a break starting around 2005. In 2008, he was part of an Irish trio called The Armada. From their eponymous album, we heard Chinese Whispers as our second song. And in 2006, Jeff Martin released a solo effort album called Exile in the Kingdom. We started with World is Calling. En 2006, Jeff Martin a sorti un album solo intitulé Exile in the Kingdom. Nous avons commencé par World is Calling. So, was my warning right? Mon avertissement, il était-tu correct en voulant dire que ça allait être rockant? Was it a bit rocking in this episode? Just a tiny little bit? Woo! So I'm not sure what's going to happen for next week. Je suis pas sûr c'est quoi qui va se passer pour la semaine prochaine. Mais en tout cas, j'ai pas mal de fun aujourd'hui. The Tea Party, ils sont pas mal extraordinaires. The Tea Party are quite great. You cannot miss any of their albums are very good. Some of them even better than very good. So, yeah, it was a fun thing to do to discover them, pour les découvrir moi-même et pour vous les faire découvrir. Ceci était une vie progressive. This was a progressive life. Salut tout le monde. À la prochaine fois.
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I'm your host, Ian, and Sound Explorer is a show where I take the listener through an exploration of my record collection. Sometimes it's new purchases, other times old gems are a theme. And today's show is a theme and a bunch of old gems. All Canadian vinyl tonight for Canada Day. I recently went to one of the most Canadian concerts I've ever been to. I saw the Trans-Canada Highwaymen at the Commodore in Vancouver. And the Trans-Canada Highwaymen are a Canadian supergroup made up of members of four beloved 90s bands. Chris Murphy of Sloan, Craig Northey of Odds, the amazing Mo Berg of The Pursuit of Happiness, and Stephen Page of the Bare Naked Ladies. The Trans-Canada Highwaymen have released one record. It's called Explosive Hits Volume 1, which consists of the band covering classic Canadian AM radio hits from the 70s. And the packaging looks like a KTEL record. In fact, when I first saw it, I thought it was a KTEL record. The concert by the Trans-Canada Highwaymen was rather amazing. They played tracks by all four of their bands, as well as a selection of hits from the 70s. As a big fan of Sloan, Odds, and The Pursuit of Happiness, and to a lesser extent, Bare Naked Ladies, it was amazing, highly entertaining, and a very Canadian concert. The icing on the cake was when Jeffrey Kelly, who played with The Spirit of the West, joined the Highwaymen for an encore, and they played the Spirit of West song, Home for a Rest. Let's say the crowd went wild. Another amazing thing about the show was the entire band went over to the merch table after the concert, and they met the crowd and signed as many autographs as the crowd wanted. It was amazing to meet the band, and I even actually got to go backstage and hang out with my heroes for a while. And they're all super nice. I have to say, though, Stephen Page, what a great guy. Great performer, and just really nice guy to talk to, as were the rest of the band. It was an amazing night all around. So let's have some music. The Trans-Canada Highwaymen, on this record, they do a cover of the 1969 Guess Who song, This Is Undone.

That was Pagliaro with the song What the Hell I Got, which comes from an album called Pagliaro 1, which in fact is not his first record, or even his second, but his eighth. Released in 1975, the song What the Hell I Got can also be found on the 1976 KTEL record Canada's Finest. KTEL records release several compilation of all Canadian hits. And I own two of those records, Canada Gold and Canada's Finest. Like all KTEL records, they are all about value over fidelity. 20 to 25 songs all crammed onto one record. Many of the songs I'm going to play tonight also appeared on KTEL records. I should say that What the Hell I Got reached number 50 on the Canadian charts in 1975. Next up is another Trans-Canada Highwaymen track. The Del Franco family were from Port Colborne, Ontario. They were a family band consisting of siblings Tony, Benny, Marissa, Nino, and Marlena. And the DeFranco family had a massive hit in 1973 with the song Heartbeat, It's a Love Beat, a song that reached number 3 in both Canada and the U.S., and also number 6 in Australia. The DeFranco family went on to perform that song all over the U.S. TV. They were on the Mike Douglas Show, the Sonny and Cher Comedy Hour, the Jack Benny's second farewell show, American Bandstand, and even Diana Shore Show. So this is Heartbeat, It's a Love Beat. But instead of the DeFranco family, you get Craig Northey on lead vocals. This is the Trans-Canada Highwaymen.

That was a track called Carrying On by the Stampeders, which comes from an album of the same name and is the band's second album. The song Carrying On was released as a single and reached number 20 on the Canadian charts. The album Carrying On had an even bigger hit. It included the song Wild Eyes, which I think got up to number 7 on the Canadian charts. Next up is the title track to the fourth April Wine album. This is The Whole World's Going Crazy.

All right, that was Crazy on You by the band Heart from the album Dreamboat Annie. And you may be thinking to yourself, Ian, why are you playing a Seattle band on an all-Canadian show? And that is a good question. In the early 70s, Heart were living and gigging around Vancouver. Their first album, Dreamboat Annie, was recorded at the studio, which became Mushroom Studios, which is located at West 6th Avenue in Vancouver. And Dreamboat Annie was released on a Canadian record label, Mushroom Records. Heart's first success came through radio play in Canada, and according to Wikipedia, Heart sold 30,000 copies of Dreamboat Annie in the first few months of its release in Canada in 1975. The album was later released in the U.S. and became a big hit down south. As a kid, I remember thinking, oh, Heart, they're a Canadian band. And it surprised me that they were Americans, but that first album is considered CanCon. I couldn't find my copy of Dreamboat Annie, so I played that from a KTEL record, and it was called Canada's Finest. So next up is one of my favorite Canadian sad sacks, or my favorite Canadian sad sack, really, Terry Jacks, a man who has had many hits with songs that are all kind of bummers. In 1975, Jax released an album called Ya Don't Fight the Sea, and it was his second record. The track I'm going to play is called Rock and Roll, I Gave You the Best Years of My Life, which was written by an Australian named Kevin Johnson and became a hit for Mac Davis. But I have to say, the best version of this song has to be this one by Terry Jacks.

Okay, that was The Last Kiss by a band called Wednesday. And The Last Kiss was a song by Wayne Cochran, originally released in 1961. And it's one of those songs about a tragic car crash. Songs that were strangely popular in the 60s. And Wikipedia has a good summary of the song. The singer borrows his father's car to take his girlfriend out on a date. Comes upon a stalled car on the road, unable to stop. The singer swerves to the right to avoid it, loses control, crashes violently, knocking his girlfriend and himself unconscious. The singer regains consciousness in the midst of a rainstorm. Finds people at the scene of the collision while partially blinded by blood flowing from his injury. The singer finds his girlfriend lying unconscious. He then cradles his girlfriend lovingly in his arms. She regains partial consciousness, smiles, and asks the singer to hold me. And then the singer gives her a last kiss as she dies. The Canadian band Wednesday strangely thought, hey, let's do this cheery little number. And it worked. It went to number 2 on the charts in Canada, number 34 in the US. And Pearl Jam would later cover this song. And according to Wikipedia, it was the Wednesday's version of the song that inspired Eddie Vedder. I should say you are listening to Sound Explorer on CFUZ 92.9 FM. The next song is by Flood, and it is a song called What an Animal. And it comes from their 1974 album Great Expectations, a song that reached number 11 on the Canadian charts. This is Flood.

All right, that was A Foot in Cold Water with their Canadian hit, Make Me Do Anything You Want. A song that was released by the band twice. The song appears on their first self-titled debut album from 1972, and then a shorter version appears on their 1974 album, All Around Us, and I played the 1974 version. The 1974 version was also a B-side to a single they had called Paradise. And charted again in 1974. Crazy. Next up is Chilliwack. In 1977, they released an album which did really well in the charts in Canada. And the album was called Dreams, Dreams, Dreams. And it features some of their best love songs, or at least some of my favorite Chilliwack songs, including this one, which hit number 7 in Canada. This is Fly at Night.

That was a doucette with one of my favorite songs when I was 12, Mama Let It Play. It comes from an album of the same name and reached number 43 in the charts. The next song I'm going to play has some rather silly lyrics and also came out in 1977, and at the time I loved it as well. It is the song Spaceship Superstar, which comes from Prism's debut album.

All right. That was Spaceship Superstar by Prism. Silly, but fun. 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Maybe leave me a comment. The Armstrong Metal Festival returns on July 17th and 18th in Armstrong, BC. CFUZ is giving away passes that includes camping. To win, just email info@cfuz.ca. I have time for one more song. I'm going to play a track by my man, Nick Gilder. This is a song called Here Comes the Night from the album City Nights. Thanks very much for listening and join me next week, which is going to be heavy. It's going to be metal. So listen in.

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0: 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My name's Claire, I'm on the board, and I'm really excited to be joined tonight by Ian McKinder. Ian, welcome. Thanks for coming down.
1: Oh, thanks for having me.
0: And you're down here for a special reason, because we're going to talk about a few things tonight, but one of the key things is Armstrong Metal Fest is happening, and I believe it's their oh gosh.
1: 16th.
0: Holy. That's a lot. And every year, John Asher, who's one of the key organizers behind it, has been, well, not every year, but this is the fourth year in a row, he's given us a pair of passes to give away. And so we're always thrilled when folks do that. They've got tickets for us and our listeners can win them. And it's a great event. So we're going to talk about that tonight. We're going to play some music from some of the bands that are going to be playing there. Yeah,
1: it's quite the event. And this year runs from July 16th to, or 17th to 18th. We're giving away passes, and that includes camping. Because nice. It's not just metal. It is, he's two full days of moshing, headbanging, thrash wrestling, and camping.
0: I was looking at, like, they've got a great lineup, and we'll talk about the bands. So starting on Friday, going till late on Saturday, but they talk about doing other events. They've got Yeti Games happening there. I've no idea what Yeti Games are, but they have, I guess you're in teams, and there's six extreme skill testing events, and 20 participants compete for a chance to win free passes to the next year's Metal Fest. And if you go to their website, Armstrong Metal Fest, all one word, so armstrongmetalfest.ca, under About the Festival or Festival Survival Guide, it's got some pictures of the Yeti Games. It doesn't really give me that much of a clue what goes on, but there's people having fun. You mentioned thrash wrestling.
1: Yes, yeah. And I think what's kind of, I find fascinating with the whole metal thing is, it is, it's very heavy music, and some people, ooh, it's not for me. But, you know, the people who love metal, this is like a cathartic experience. They go there and they're just, you know, they get wrapped up in this whole sort of scene of friendly people all sharing the same love, moshing around, having a grand old time. And they must just come out exhausted, sweaty, and just kind of like feeling right with the world, you know?
0: And I know you and I have talked to a couple of folks, our past winners who've gone down to Metal Fest. And I know that they both really, really enjoyed it, because it is really an event, and like from what I see here, you're connecting with other people, like you said, who have a similar passion. They also have something called the Beer Helmet March. So I think you take cardboard boxes that beer comes in, and you make crazy hats, and they have a parade. So this isn't the stuff that I typically, when I think of a metal concert, that's not what comes to mind. So I think there's like a whole, well, it's a festival. There's everything around the music.
1: And people are having fun. Mm-hmm. Definitely. And this year, I think one of the things I did differently, I'm the music director at the station. Mm-hmm. And when John gave me the list of all the people who are bands that are playing, I reached out to the vast majority of them and just said, hey, we don't have anything in our library for the station. Could you send me some music? And a whole bunch of bands instantly sent me music. And they were just so appreciative that they were getting played on the radio. So that's one of the things I'm doing like tonight. And I also do my show on Sunday where I want to play anybody who sent me music. You're going to get played on the radio. And there's some pretty extremely metal stuff I'm going to play. The things I brought tonight are kind of a bit more, kind of traditionally the kind of metal that I always liked, where I really enjoy, you know, some wailing guitar and a guy singing in a very high, or woman singing in a, you know, that very kind of like, you know, like Iron Maiden, that sort of British metal, Judas yeah. Priest, that sort of thing kind of appeals to me. So that's why I kind of brought tonight. But check out Sunday. You're going to be in for a treat because there is some stuff that's heavy.
0: And so that's Sunday, Sound Explorer, 7 p.m.
1: Exactly.
0: Right? Okay, awesome. And what I really enjoy about listening to Sound Explorer is you give a lot of background, and I learn a lot when I listen to that. So I would say to listeners, if you're maybe right now you don't consider yourself a metal fan, listen to Sound Explorer. We'll listen tonight too, because we're going to hit you with some music here. But yeah, it's a great way to be introduced to new genres of music.
1: We should mention, I don't know if we've mentioned how to enter, which is you send an email to info@cfuz.ca. It is important that you put under the heading, caption?
0: Subject?
1: Subject. Yep. That's the word I was looking for. That it is for the Armstrong Metal Festival.
0: Yeah.
1: And then provide us with your name. We'll have your email. Maybe a phone number would be really good.
0: Yeah, a phone number is great, because we will draw the festival starts on the 17th, which is a Friday. We're going to do the draw on the Monday, which I believe is that the 14th?
1: It's the 13th, I believe. Yeah.
0: So we like to, because it's a fairly big commitment, we want to make sure that whoever wins it can go. So the phone number is important, because people don't check their email that often, is what I have found. So we want to get you on the ringer and make sure you can make it and get you set up with that. So info@cfuz.ca. Mention Metal Fest, give us your name, give us your phone number. We won't spam you. We'll just get in touch if you win.
1: Should we play a song?
0: I think we should.
1: Okay, so the first thing I have up here is a band from Vancouver, and they are called Iron Kingdom. And this is their seventh album, which is called Dead House Gates. And it's been the same two key members of the band, Chris Osterman, who is lead singer and lead guitarist, and Leighton Holmes, who's the bass player. And on this latest album, they're joined by Max Friesen on drums and Megan Merrick on lead guitar. So dueling lead guitars. And I got to tell you that Chris can sing. So check this out. This is a song called Dead House Gates.

0: Oh, yeah. That was a bit of Iron Kingdom with a song called Deadhouse Gates. That comes from their latest record, which isn't called Deadhouse Gates, but I said that earlier. I was wrong.
1: Oh, okay.
0: I can't remember what. I didn't write it down, actually. My apologies.
1: That's quite all right.
0: And they are one of the bands that are playing at the Armstrong Metal Festival, which is July 17th and 18th.
1: Mm-hmm. And you're listening to On Board right now. I'm Claire, joined by Ian, our music director, and we're talking about Armstrong Metal Fest. Yeah, so they've got, if you go to their website, armstrongmetalfest.ca, you can see the lineup of bands for Friday and Saturday. There's a lot of bands from BC, actually a lot from the Thompson Okanagan. I was quite surprised.
0: 29 bands in total, bands from the States. And, you know, there's one called Cyborg Octopus from San Francisco. Man, they're something. But there are a lot of bands from like Kamloops, Victoria, Kelowna. There's a whole bunch of metal out there.
1: Yeah, because I'm just looking at some of those close to home ones. So Farm from Kelowna, we've played a lot of Farm on CFUZ.
0: Yeah.
1: Muscle Crow, also from Kelowna. Shotgun Divine from Nelson. Skeksis from Vernon. Odin Fist, I don't know where they're from. It just says Okanagan. But and The Collapse from Kelowna. So a lot of really relatively local bands, plus some big headliners.
0: Yeah. So like these big headliners are, like there's Rivers of Nile from Reading, Pennsylvania, Dying Fetus from Baltimore, Maryland, Cyborg Octopus, as I mentioned, from San Francisco. And those guys have to be seen. Wow. Into Eternity from Regina are one of the headliners as well. And what are these other guys? Fervience? Fervence
1: from Austin, Texas.
0: And then there's Winter Sea from Portland. There's a few of these metal bands that I go, what? And actually, it's quite interesting because one of the sort of metal art things that you have, your logo written in what looks like a pile of sticks.
1: Okay, yeah.
0: And it's really hard to go, whoa, what is this band? You know, I have no idea what that says. So
1: To read fonts. Yes.
0: Hard to read fonts. Like not even fonts. I've never seen anything like it. It's quite interesting. I'll play another song in a little bit. Okay. But Claire, you had also wanted to talk a bit about
1: Okanagan Vinyl Fest. Yeah, so we're gonna switch gears here for a bit. So regular listeners and supporters of Peach City Radio know that we do Okanagan Vinyl Fest pretty much every September. And this is going to be, I believe, our 13th one?
0: I think it's I thought it was 14.
1: The website says 13.
0: It
1: gets confusing because of COVID and we didn't have it for a few years. But our next Vinyl Fest is coming up on Saturday, September 19th. And I know that's quite a long ways away, but the preparations for it have been in earnest for quite some time now. And you're one of the key organizers for that. So do you want to just give a quick overview? Like, what is Vinyl Fest for the uninitiated?
0: So Vinyl Fest it occurs in the last few years at Okanagan College. We've got a great big room there. And we sell, as the Radio Society, we rent tables to vendors, and there's usually 25, 30 vendors, but there's more tables than that. There's 45, I think, somewhere in that vicinity. And we also, as a station, we take donations of records and equipment, and then we sell those at the sales as a fundraiser. So there's it's one of our key fundraisers of the year. If you are interested in records and if you have a turntable, but sometimes, you know, we have quite a few turntables that are donated to us, so you can actually buy gear and set yourself up with a turntable and a whole system. And it's just a fantastic fun event. And if you love records, there are tens of thousands of them there every Vinyl Fest, and you could probably find pretty much anything you're looking for.
1: Yeah, because we have an amazing group of vendors. Every year there's new vendors, but there's also sort of a core group that comes back every year. They've got amazing inventory. I've been involved. I think I've volunteered every year except for maybe the first one. I don't know. But I see people there who I don't see any other time of year, but I always see at Vinyl Fest. Sometimes it's they're from farther away, like Trail or Nelson, and others are folks from right here at home. But if you have a collection and you're interested in being a vendor, how do people get in touch if they want to register?
0: Well, it's all we have on our website. There is a you go under events, and there is under events pull down menu Okanagan Vinyl Fest, and if you click, if you follow the path, you will find where you can actually rent the tables. There's still some tables available if you want to sell, and if you are interested in donating your collection or equipment, we will be having a donation drive probably. I think we did last year, or late August, early September, and we always have a bunch of stuff donated, and then I go through, usually me, it, and I go through all the vinyl and I evaluate it to determine whether we can sell it, you know, and if it's good, and then put a very fair price, because RPC Radio stuff, we always try to sell it to be sold, because we don't want to bring it back to the station. And we want to have good value for our listeners who come to the event.
1: Yeah, so that at our tables, you can find like $2, $5, $10, and then some of those really primo albums as well that are, higher dollar value. But so if you are, I don't know, I have been cleaning out my closets and stuff at home right now. It's my time to clear things out. And if you're going to be doing that in the next little while and you've got some audio gear or albums that you just know you're not going to be enjoying yourself and you'd like to support community radio, stay tuned. You can go to our website, because when we have our vinyl drive, we'll have the information up there. So cfuz.ca, and any donations just go to help the station, because we will sell them and the money will go into making this place run.
0: And if you desperately need to get rid of the stuff now and you would like to donate it, you could always send us an email at info@cfuz.ca and just let us know that you have something you'd like to donate. And at the same time, you can enter the draw for the Armstrong Metal Fest.
1: Yes, exactly. And to enter that draw, it's info@cfuz.ca, your name, your phone number, and that it's about Metal Fest. Because it would be weird if you won the tickets and really you were just interested in vinyl drive, you know.
0: That would be interesting.
1: That would be strange.
0: But go. You'll have fun.
1: Yes.
0: It's going to be fun.
1: Exactly.
0: Are you thinking we should play another song?
1: I think so.
0: Okay. So I think these guys are called Lycanthro, which is a wolf-themed power metal band from Ottawa.
1: Okay.
0: It's like a shortened version of, I think, the Latin word for werewolf.
1: Oh, okay.
0: Or something along those lines.
1: Yeah,
0: and the cover is really fun of their latest album. Remnants of Rapture is the name of the album. And there's a giant wolf on the cover. And it's in a downtown type of, kind of like a big Godzilla. And it's fighting some helicopters.
1: So it's this giant wolf.
0: And as a massive Godzilla fan, I appreciate that. So I'm going to play a song called, what is this song called? I have no idea, actually. Let's just see what this is, and we'll talk about it afterwards.
1: We'll get you on the flip side.

0: Indeed.
1: Ooh, quite the drumming.
0: Yeah, isn't it frantic?
1: It was very frantic. And we need to tell listeners what that was. And it was In Demon Light by Lycanthro.
0: Lycanthro, yeah. Which is, they're a wolf band.
1: They're totally a wolf band.
0: You gotta love that.
1: And you're listening to Onboard. I'm Claire, joined by Ian, and we're talking about Armstrong Metal Fest, amongst other things. We have a ticket giveaway. If you're interested in going, it's July 17th and 18th. Email info@cfuz.ca. Mention Metal Fest. Leave your name. Leave your phone number. We're doing the draw on Monday, July 13th, and we'll be in touch with the lucky winner. Then it looks like a lot of fun. They're going to do like sword fighting demonstrations as well. Yeah, they've got, I think they have, there's this North Okanagan group that does metal sword fighting. It's just, there's so much stuff going on there. It's crazy.
0: Yeah, it should be a very fun fun weekend. So, and as I said earlier, there is camping included.
1: Yeah.
0: So and all you have to do is just load up your unit, bring your tent, sleep by your car, and just have fun.
1: Yeah, and I mean, there's a map on here. It looks like they've got something called the Goosehorn Cafe. I don't know if that's just for the festival or if that's something that's on the grounds, because I believe it's at the IPE.
0: Exactly. Grounds. Yes. Yes.
1: Yeah. So yeah. lots of stuff going on. Pretty exciting.
0: So we have we're almost done, right?
1: Yeah, we're almost done here.
0: So should we play out the last metal song?
1: Let's do that. And thank you so much for listening to Onboard. Yeah, we're gonna go out with what is our final song?
0: It's a band here called Syren. They're spelled Syryn, and they're they name themselves. Well, change the spelling, but a siren. You know, the mythical creatures that lure sailors into crashing their boats. So this is perfect. Sink or Swim is the name of the track, and this is Syren. Thanks for listening.

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0: MCCC, build mode, Nancy land grab. If these terms are familiar to you, you'll be happy to know TS4 is the topic of this week's episode. My name is Elizabeth Dowdell, and I'll be your host for the next half hour of environmental news, stories, and ideas. Before we start our episode, we would like to acknowledge that we are situated on Treaty 6, the historic and present territory of Cree, Métis, Blackfoot, Dene, and many other First Peoples that live and gather here. This week, we're bringing you a conversation with freelance writer and editor and Terra Informa alum, Sophia Osborne. On August 13th, Sophia had an article published in the magazine Passage, which covers politics, economics, and culture from a left-wing perspective and is written by Canadian authors. Originally pitched during a Terra Informa meeting, this article is inspired by a beloved institution grappling with how to engage with the reality of the climate crisis. Now, you'd be forgiven for thinking this is another college divestment piece, but the institution we really want to talk about is The Sims. In June of this year, the Eco Lifestyle Expansion Pack was finally released for Sims 4. After months of anticipation from the dedicated Sims community, many found this new game, which touted opportunities to play to change and make a difference, wasn't quite living up to the hype. Let's listen to Sophia, a longtime Sims gamer, as she explains what wasn't quite right in her own words.
1: Hi, this is Sophia Osborne, and this is a piece called How The Sims Reflects the Inadequacy of Eco-Capitalism. The Sims has always been an aspirational, dream-fulfilling game. In The Sims, you can have the nuclear family you always wanted, the 5-bed, 3-bath house you can't afford, and perfect clothes, hair, and body. You can be an actress, astronaut, or famous author whose fans will faint when you walk into the room. It's an alternate, happier universe, free from discrimination and political strife. Hence my amazement when, in May, The Sims 4 team announced their newest expansion pack, which seemingly makes climate change canon in the game's universe. I've played every iteration of The Sims since I was 8, and as much as I appreciate the escape it provides, I was excited to see the game take on an issue I care about so much. Yet, as I started playing the new Eco Lifestyle pack, it became clear to me that, like much of mainstream Western environmentalism, The Sims is more focused on selling a lifestyle than real change. We should be concerned that this could be the first introduction to environmentalism for many of the more than 30 million people who play The Sims. Like every Sims expansion pack, Eco Lifestyle comes with a new neighborhood. In this case, it's Evergreen Harbor, a portside industrial town with shabby, mundane homes. With the new pack, your lifestyle decisions impact the world around you, raising or lowering your neighborhood's eco footprint. As a neighborhood becomes more green, it transforms. The litter and smog disappear, the boring houses and apartment buildings take on the contemporary feel of glass and wood, the roofs sprout green grass. When the trailer for this pack was released, Sims players jokingly referred to it as the gentrification pack. Growing up around Vancouver, I immediately recognized this aesthetic and its accompanying lifestyle. So, in the spirit of the new pack, I created a Sim with a septum piercing and trendy, sustainable-looking clothes. I made her house a haphazard stack of shipping containers with solar panels lining the roof, a rainwater collection tank in the yard. She would brew her own kombucha from the strawberries in her garden and make her own candles from soybean wax, which she would then sell at the local craft market. I also made her a recycle disciple, a new personality trait that comes with the game. This is the same eco lifestyle I see marketed to me when I scroll through Instagram posts from thin, white influencers raving about their new, ecologically responsible clothes and swimsuits, or when I'm listening to a podcast and the hosts take an ad break to talk about a sustainable comforter and natural and green skincare brand, before remarking at how amazing it is that, quote, these brands are doing something for the earth. A lifestyle is something you can purchase. You can't buy a whole new economic system, but you can buy bamboo leggings and a vertical garden for your apartment. Through the marketing of a sustainable and trendy lifestyle, environmentalism is expertly folded back into capitalism, rendering it an aesthetically pleasing but empty shell of its radical, anti-capitalist potential. As such, the new eco-lifestyle pack reveals how environmentalism has been integrated into the mainstream. For many, environmentalism centers around personal, consumer decisions. Buying sustainable clothes or choosing an electric car that can fit comfortably within capitalism, as opposed to communal efforts that call for immediate systemic change, like the protests and legal action against the Trans Mountain Pipeline expansion and other fossil fuel projects. The Sims' decision to name the new pack Eco Lifestyle is in itself particularly revealing. It's not the climate change, overthrow capitalism, or even sustainable living pack. It's about a lifestyle. The philosopher Slavoj Žižek calls this ecological bullshit. We're encouraged to take small, personal actions like sorting out our recycling or buying fair trade coffee to fight environmental destruction when, in Canada, upstream oil and gas production is consistently the largest source of greenhouse gas emissions in the country, pushing our carbon footprints to be the highest of all G20 countries. In The Sims and real life, many of us are able to live out an ideological fantasy in which consumption can fix this problem. Because we consume well, we feel absolved of responsibility as we show off our aesthetically pleasing eco-lifestyle to others. One Sims YouTuber tried as hard as she could to make the new Sims world polluted by filling every lot with industrial generators and fireplaces, but her eco-footprint never strayed below neutral. What The Sims and a lot of us are missing is serious reflection on the consequences of inaction. Tellingly, the words climate change never appear in all the marketing for the eco-lifestyle pack. It's implied by the existence of solar panels, wind turbines, and the ability to vote for green initiatives, but the real catastrophic problem facing our world is obfuscated. There's smog, acid rain, and litter on the ground, but there aren't devastating droughts and floods. Your Sim can't die in a wildfire or see their town disappear under rising sea levels. Sometimes they just get kind of sad because their neighborhood isn't green, and that's about the worst that can happen. The exclusion of climate change itself lets The Sims paper over the incommensurability between capitalism and environmentalism, allowing players to enjoy the conspicuous consumption of an eco-lifestyle without the pesky 250,000 deaths per year projected to come from climate change. The game shows us what mainstream environmentalism has become. If The Sims is a mirror, then we need to take a hard look at ourselves and heed the warning. In The Sims, there aren't any real consequences to inaction, but if we keep focusing on eco-lifestyles in real life, there will be.
0: You're listening to Terra Informa. We just heard Terra Informa alumni Sophia Osborne read an article she wrote for Passage Magazine about the Eco Lifestyle Expansion Pack released this year for The Sims 4. Sophia and I caught up to dig a little deeper into the experience of freelance writing on the topic of climate change and how The Sims and the new expansion pack is more than just a game. You talked about this episode pitch back when you were a Terra Informer. Now it is a published article in Passage Magazine. Can you tell me about that? What was that like?
2: This story is interesting in particular, I think, because like you mentioned, I've been thinking about it for quite some time. It must have been at least last summer. I think The Sims released a different expansion pack. It sort of started to introduce some of these conservation issues into the game. Definitely not anything like solar panels or wind turbines, that are included in the eco-living one. So I was starting to think about it then, and I was like, wow, it's interesting that The Sims is kind of starting to bring this up. But then once this eco-living pack came out, I was like, wow, there's really something here. Like, they're fully tackling this issue in a way. I mean, like I said in the article, it's not fully in maybe the way that I would hope that they would do it. But yeah, I just thought that was interesting. So I started to pitch this story around because I thought there was something here. Like, I'd read The New Yorker, I think it was like a year or maybe a year and a half ago. They had such a great article about a different earlier Sims expansion pack called Get Famous that brought in like all this stuff about vloggers and just kind of how it illuminated the way fame works in, you know, 2019. And it was so cool. And I loved that I knew that the people who were reading this article were people like my dad, who probably had never read The Sims, but that it wasn't really about The Sims. It was about what The Sims reflects back to us. And so I wanted to pitch this as like, I want to do this, but about environmentalism. And it's really funny because like, I cared about the story so much. I really wanted to do it. I wanted to get paid to do it. So I pitched it to Passage, and the editor got back to me, and he had a few more questions about it. Basically, like, you know, why should someone who doesn't care about The Sims care about this? Like, is this really relevant to environmentalists? So, yeah, I kind of sold it to him more, and I convinced him. So we went forward with it, and I'm really happy that it was published in Passage, because that just pushed me to take it in a more, I don't want to say extreme direction, but to just really push my thinking towards like how is this about capitalism in the end, and you know, how capitalism and environmentalism are incommensurable, you know. So I'm happy that it ended up there.
0: Is there anything that The Sims Eco Lifestyle Expansion Pack gets right?
2: I think I made the article quite black and white because of the nature of Passage, and just that it is, I think a big part of writing for Passage is about honing your argumentative skills in terms of writing like an opinion essay. But it's definitely not a black and white issue, and I think I felt so conflicted about the pack because the lifestyle that I talk about in the article, you know, these sort of performative parts of environmentalism, they're also really fun. And I kind of like being able to, you know, have my Sims wear like, I don't know, thrifted looking clothes or sustainable looking leggings, or to be able to brew their kombucha or shop at the farmer's market and stuff like that. I mean, it is quite fun, and it does do a good job of letting you kind of simulate what's popular right now, like the sort of milieu we're in now. I think it is really important that they're bringing these parts into the game. Like, yeah, I like that they're saying, hey, when you think about your dream life, why don't you think about having solar panels on your house, or why don't you think about growing your own vegetables, things like that. I think that is important. Why don't you think about community spaces? That's kind of a big part of the new pack that I didn't really talk about a lot in the article, but they bring in like these community spaces that are kind of derelict when you start the game, and then you can vote with the community community of like non-player characters, you kind of try to persuade them and stuff. You vote to turn them into like a maker's market, I think is what it's called. Or you can go to like, yeah, brew kombucha or like make furniture and stuff like that. Or like a community garden. I mean, that's quite, one, it's cute, but it's also, I like that idea. And I think that sort of imagining a better world, that's certainly part of it. It's just, to me, I wish it went further. Like, if you're going to tackle climate change, like, please don't just give me the good parts of it. But then that turns it into a whole another game, doesn't it? Because who really wants to play, like, an apocalyptic game in The Sims. That's not really what The Sims is about. So I think that's one of the maybe issues of the game, of the expansion, is just it seems to be kind of like of two minds about what it wants to do. I think it has those positive aspects that are really grassroots and actually like quite radical. I mean, there's a new personality trait that's like freegan, you know, so your sim will be like really upset if they buy anything and like they want to dumpster dive for everything that they eat and that they wear and like all their furniture and that kind of thing. So that's, I mean, that's extremely radical and like really cool that they added that to the game. But then I think there's also inherent to The Sims, it's just such a capitalistic game. It's about clothes, it's about lifestyle, it's about furniture, it's about property, building houses. So I think these things are a bit in conflict with each other in the game, but I don't know, I guess it allows you to create, you know, you could have like capitalistic business people and you could have freegans in your game. So I guess that is pretty reflective of reality. But I guess I wonder about what was their goal with the game in terms of like what kind of message did they want to spread. I mean, it's interesting. You can look up articles because, you know, I'm not really the first person with this idea. I mean, when the game pack or when the expansion pack got announced, there were quite a few sort of think pieces, you know, in places like Vice about, oh, what does it mean that environmentalism is coming into The Sims? No one really took such like a radical stance about it, I guess, as I did that I saw. But it was just kind of starting to question, like, oh, what's this going to be like? And I think, you know, someone high up on The Sims team was interviewed in one of those articles, and they were saying, like, they really didn't want to pass judgment about environmental stuff. They just wanted, because the whole point of The Sims is, like, play with life. Like, they wanted people to be able to create, like, a smog apocalypse if they wanted to, or to have, like, a perfect utopia if they wanted to, and they weren't trying to have an environmentalist message with it. And I think that's quite a cop-out that annoys me. But The Sims also doesn't have, I mean, there are, like, cheats where you can murder people and stuff, but I think it's a bit unfair for The Sims to say, oh, you know, with environmentalism, we're not, you can do whatever you want. We're not trying to have, like, a message with this.
3: We won't touch the morality of the climate crisis.
2: Exactly. Like, I think they were trying to avoid being political with it, but it's, like, if you're bringing basically climate change without saying it, I mean, I have to reiterate that climate change is never mentioned, which I think is maybe like the most glaring point that they, like, it really shows that they were trying to be apolitical about it or like not take a side. But it's climate change. I mean, like, I'm not a big fan of like that whole part of the marketing and everything.
3: Talked about aesthetic a lot in this game, that it is very much a lifestyle, it's very much a look. What I want to talk about a little bit is how aesthetic and image can be harnessed to change social norms.
2: I've recently been intrigued with this kind of question of the environmentalist aesthetic, and it was this expansion pack that kind of brought it into focus for me, or allowed me to kind of understand what was going on, or at least start to understand what was going on. Because I don't know, I mean, even take a typical Terra Informa meeting, we're probably all going to show up with a Mountain Equipment Co-op backpack and a Nalgene water bottle, like the Nalgene water bottle for sure, right? I think part of the reason that this expansion pack resonated with me so much is because I'm from Vancouver, and, you know, I go to Victoria pretty frequently, and yeah, it's just such a kind of, the aesthetic feels like dogmatic almost. It's not inherently bad at all. It's not bad to be like, I love the aesthetic of making my own jam and like yeah, like having my own garden and wearing like thrifted or vintage clothes or whatever. Like, if everyone did that, I mean, that would be amazing. Like, if this is the kind of thing that we're being basically peer pressured into doing because this is what's, like, cool, yeah, I guess the world would be a much brighter place. But how, like, I see multiple sides of this aesthetic, and I think one of the sides is really dangerous, and that's the kind of empty sustainability side of it, not the growing your own food, wearing thrifted clothes part that I would argue is legitimately sustainable, but this other side that I really see on Instagram and YouTube, I would say, because I love, like, a half

0: actual article, but last year I bought bamboo leggings for yoga because I wanted cute leggings, and I was like, these look sustainable, and they kept coming up on my Instagram ads, and I was like, I'm going to do it. Like, I'm definitely influenced by this kind of marketing, but that's what it is, I think. Like, it's marketing. It's not so much, you know, this is what your friends are doing or wearing. It's, this is what I'm seeing on Instagram or YouTubers, things like that. So
1: that's a very powerful and subtle sort of difference, right?
0: Yeah, I think these things that are actually like grassroots and are about the community and come from, you know, maybe you or your friends or whatever, like really doing the research into what's actually sustainable, etc. I think that's what will really make more of a difference. Making a huge sacrifice is really, a first draft of this article was all about how this eco lifestyle that's being sold to us is one that says, hey, you don't need to make any sacrifices. Actually, being an environmentalist is like the most aesthetic, cool thing ever, and you can still buy a lot of stuff and be an environmentalist. And it's like, the future is going to be great and bright, and you're going to look great doing it and all that kind of thing. That disturbed me, because whenever I buy stuff, there's like that part in the back of my brain that's saying like, what are you doing? You know? And I think we need to be more aware of that. And we need to be more aware that we need to figure out how we can make these sacrifices in a way that can still somehow be enjoyable. Like, I think gardening for yourself, I keep bringing that up. These kinds of things that are like actually, that are actually sustainable and that we can actually do ourselves and that are compatible with with actually like surviving as a human race.
1: Mm-hmm.
0: Those would be good things to focus on rather than buying more sustainable stuff. And that's why The Sims is, I think, so illustrative, because The Sims is such a individual focused game, and I think it does a good job of reflecting like how a lot of us, at least in like Western countries, kind of view our lives. Like, everything revolves around you, the like playable character. You're not really focused on like the community as much or things like that, or the world. When I was a volunteer at Terra Informa, I talked about my dad all the time because he's such a kind of hero to me, and especially in terms of environmentalism and just his commitment to it. He hates flying, and, you know, he had some health complications, so he wasn't able to, but he was planning to come visit me in Scotland on a cargo ship because he didn't want to fly. And so I really admire his commitment.
1: Mm-hmm.
0: But he, you know, he enjoyed The Sims article, but at the same time, he was like, I get what you're saying, but I also, like, as an individual, need to feel like I can make a difference. Like, I don't know if, like, anyone will feel good after reading the article. Like, I don't think it really absolves anyone.
1: You brought up ecological bullshit as an idea. What if we called ecological bullshit more often on our peers or on our influencers? And I feel like this article did it in a really public way. Like, you were calling bullshit on The Sims, which is, like, an institution for so many people.
0: That's what I liked about The Sims in general, is the way that it reflects ourselves back to us. It's just such a good way of capturing the moment and like distancing ourselves from it enough that we can see how things are getting absurd. I think that if that helps people see or understand a bit more like what ecological bullshit looks like in their own life or in the lives of people they know, or say when your university is like trying to greenwash itself, or like Suncor Enbridge or something is trying to greenwash themselves. Mm-hmm. If we can realize how like weird and absurd it is. I mean, I had the example in the article of this one podcast that I was listening to for a while. They would do these commercial breaks in the middle and they'd be like, try BioClear. Like, I just love that brands are like doing so much for the environment. I love that you can like shop and save the environment at the same time. When I heard that, I just paused it and wrote it down because I was like, that is absurd. So if we could call that out more, like, I'd love to see people in the comments on their Instagram posts being like, are you serious?

0: think that's one interesting way to like normalize not sort of falling for that greenwashing or. Well, I'm not really into cancel culture, but I think it's important to have call out culture and accountability culture and be called out if you're buying into something that's fake or you're selling something that's fake.
1: Like it happens on the highest level and at kind of the most personal level, I think. And we call it out when it comes to, I mean, racism and stuff. We're not perfect at that at all, but I think it's getting more normalized that, hey, if something is like racist or sexist, like call it for what it is. And I think it should be the same for things that are like anti-science or that are just greenwashing. Like call it out when you're talking about like clean natural gas or something like that. I mean, that's greenwashing. Like, let's call it what it is, you know?
0: I don't know that I've really ever felt that same sort of ecological movement and that empowerment to like call out ecological bullshit. It's just painted as so political in a way that people don't want to touch when they're willing to engage with some of these other like identity pieces. But like, is being a part of the planet really an identity?
1: It's one that we all share, at least.
0: You can hear more from Sophia in her own podcast, Beyond Blathers, where she joins another Terran Pharma alum, Olivia DeBercier, to talk about the video game Animal Crossing. Each episode shares facts about a different insect, fish, or fossil featured in the game. That's all the time we have for this week. I've been your host, Elizabeth Dowdell. 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Terra Informa is a production of CJSR 88.5 FM, and all our content is created by a team of volunteers. 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

0: Yo, yo, hello? Hi there. You know what this song is. Maybe you do. Do I know what this song is? No. Guess we'll find out soon. Oh, it's this. That's what you're listening to. It's this. Yay!
1: Auto flow.
0: Yeah, we're doing it. We're back. We're back for episode 246. Here on the show, we play the music. And we have the notes in front of us, ready to talk about things. Or, there we go. Hey, thanks, Google Drive. So please note that the music played in this show may contain colorful language, including profanities, which some people may find offensive, so listener discretion is advised. That's what's going on there. I got a bunch of music to play tonight, but I played a bunch of music last week, too. Shocking, I know. It's like a new thing for me, playing music on this show. Thursday, just after 9 p.m. Welcome to Autoflow here on 92.9 FM CFUZ. Last week we played, the EP version of Help by Galantis. I played a few Galantis tracks lately. Keep Love Waiting by Sierra and Bob Moses. Alas by Nimino, N-I-M-I-N-O. Initial by CRI. Oh, another CRI track. From Me, apparently I liked CRI last week. From Me by CRT, CRI and Bernash. It's spelt capital C, capital R, lowercase I. So it looks kind of neat. Michael Gray with The Weeknd. That was a long song. Smile by Galantis again. That's good stuff that came out in 2014. Do Without You by Caribou. Another Canadian musician there. Povo, P-O-V-O-E, with a track called Meti, M-E-T-E. Me and My Friends. Originally by CRI, shocking. CRI and Sophie Beale, but remixed by CFCF. River Flows by Flo Anastasia and Nympho. And we wrapped up last week's show with Botched by RMS. RMS. It was pretty good. It was okay. I don't know. The last few episodes have felt clunky, if that's the way I could describe an episode, but clunky nonetheless. We have a bunch of interesting music tonight. This is actually a Redux episode. Redux week? What is it? 36, 39, I think? I don't think I added it to my notes here, but regardless. So these are tracks. If you haven't heard what a Redux episode is, it's tracks that I played from like many years ago when I was like learning how to do this thing and put on this. That guy. And like make this happen, but didn't quite know how to like mix music together at that point, but you know, the music selection was still good, but the production was, well, that's my problem. Here we are trying to make things better. So that's what it is. Next, 10, 12, 15 tracks or whatever are from like 4 years ago-ish, because that kind of stuff is fun. Anyways, got a bunch of music to play. Are you ready? I am also ready. We're going to start off with a little bit of, just close the door. There you go. Ah, you did it. Anyways, the door has been closed, but all the other doors are still open. What is it? What are we talking about? Is that a euphemism? Anyways, so let's go. Shut up. Let's just go. Good

0: Got to do that midpoint of the show stuff, eh? At the roughly the midpoint of the show. Yeah. What is it? It's this.
1: Auto flow.
0: Why does it sound so funny in my ears? Maybe it's funny. Who knows? Nobody knows. Thanks for tuning in. This is Auto Flow here on 92.9 FM CFUZ. Shaking and baking here from the Canary Trade Center in Penticton, British Columbia, right down Fairview Avenue. If you don't know, Auto Flow is a weekly electronic music show here in Penticton. I'm your host, Nails, and I speak really quickly, but I also occupy the time slot between 9 and 10 p.m. every Thursday for many Thursdays, a couple at least. If you like what you hear, you're my kind of people. If you like what you hear and you want to hear some more, you're still my kind of people. But you can also find the archives of all 246 episodes. I guess that's tonight. 245 previous shows over at cfuz.ca. There's a drop-down menu called Programs, and then there's a thing called Directory. And you will figure it out when you see the logo for AF, because it stands for Auto Flow. We can agree to disagree on that one. If you want to get in touch, autoflow at cfuz.ca is how we get in touch. I got a bunch more music to go. I actually have a lot of music to play. There's been some really long songs so far. Ready? I'm also ready. Okay, let's do this. Let's go.

by candlelight, I find insight, fundamental movement. So when it's black, this insomniac, take an original tack, keep the beast in my nature under ceaseless attack. I get no sleep, I can't get no sleep.

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It's been an interesting show. Redux 3540 wrapped up, and unfortunately, it's going to be a partial. 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Have a great weekend. See you. Bye.

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You tuned into 92.9 FM CFUZ, broadcasting from Penticton, British Columbia. And this here is a show called Day In, Day Out. My name is Dave, and I'll be with you for the next hour playing some good music. I want to just remind everybody that I live, work, and play on the ancestral and unceded territory of the Okanagan Nation and Silk peoples. And also, quite important to say that some of the music you hear during this program may contain language not suitable for all listeners, so your listening discretion is advised. Tonight, folks, going off on a theme, something that I like to do once in a while, and I haven't done it in a bit, and I've probably done it, we've probably experienced this theme before, because I'm going to profile a band that I like a lot, a band called Radiohead. We've played Radiohead quite a bit on the show in the past, and some albums have been released recently that inspired me to do another Radiohead review. What we're going to do is we're going to play some tunes, so we're going to span the decades. And I'm going to play some tracks from some Canadian bands who I'm going to assume have been inspired, or at least were contemporary sounding bands to Radiohead. Radiohead has been around for a long, long time. Their first full-length album, Pablo Honey, released in 1993. And since then, they have released many, many albums, and their style has not remained the same in two consecutive albums, I would venture to say. You start off early, the early stuff, Pablo Honey, etc., where it was very guitar-driven, and we get into sort of run the gamut all the way to the most recent album, King of Limbs, or not King of Limbs, actually. Anyway, escaping me at the moment, but a little more morphing into an electronic sound. So why don't we kick it off with something from Pablo Honey? This one's called Ripcord. Let's pull it.

That was Our Lady Peace off the album Navid, released in 1995. The track called The Birdman. Before that was Radiohead off of Pablo Honey. The track was called Ripcord. That was released in 1993. Who am I to presume that one of those bands was listening to the other? I don't know. I just, the songs have similar dynamics and similar feel. And I thought, you know, they came out around the same time. It maybe was just the aesthetic of the scene. I don't know. But to me, it's not a stretch. They sound similar. So early, early stuff, of course. The reason that I was inspired by this was because late last year, Radiohead released a live recordings album called Hail to the Thief, live recordings 2003 to 2009. I think I've played a song off this track, off this album on the previous show. Who knows when? Probably a while ago. But I probably played this exact song because I love this song so much. I'm going to play it again because I love this song so much. The song is called Where I End and You Begin. It's live. I'm not sure exactly where it was recorded. It's on this album. You should get this album if you're a Radiohead fan. It's an amazing thing. I mean, I don't know if you're like me, but when I tend to see a band play live, there's always a different energy to the live show that is not quite what you get on an album. The albums are great. The live albums, it's a different thing, and it's sort of reminiscent of when you did see the band live and you get to sort of relive that experience. Anyway, here you go. This one's called Where I End and Where You Begin, live, Radiohead on

All right. That was a band called Half Moon Run. They're from Montreal. The album is called Sun Leads Me On, released in 2015. Turn Your Love was the name of that track. And again, you know, I'm not one to say. I'm just saying. They sound, there's a similar vibe there. So take it or leave it. Before that, we heard Radiohead off of their relatively brand new album, Hail to the Thief, live recordings, 2003 to 2009, Where I End and You Begin Live. Again, one of my favorite all-time Radiohead songs. 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If you are listening in Penticton, British Columbia, which is pretty much where you need to listen to the show from, because that's the only place it plays. And hopefully, and we're live, it's the 28th of June, it's 20 minutes past the hour, and we're live right now, or you could be listening to the repeat of this episode, which airs on Thursday nights. Either way, it's still 20 minutes past the hour, and we're going to get to some more music. One of the other inspirations for the program tonight was a brand new album released just last week by a man who goes by the name of Ed O'Brien. Ed O'Brien, of course, is a member of Radiohead. And then one of the things that I love about this band is that they have the freedom to release tracks as solo artists. And, you know, some bands get nervous about that. Some bands have issues with that. But this band, I think, it's pretty clear that they are free to do that. Thom Yorke has released many albums. We're going to hear something from his solo work a bit later. Ed O'Brien has just released his first solo. I don't know if it's first solo album, actually. I shouldn't say that. But it's a solo album. It's called Blue Morpho. And Ed O'Brien is I don't know if you'd call him the lead guitarist, but he's the main principal guitarist, I guess I could say. Johnny Greenwood plays a lot of guitars, but he's also a multi-instrumentalist. And Thom Yorke also plays guitar. But Ed is the kind of guy in the background with the, so I guess maybe he's not the lead guitarist, but he's got a very complicated pedal board set up, and he's the one who's making all the weird noises with his guitar, weird and wonderful noises, I should say. And really interesting guy. I've seen a few videos where he gives a tour of his pedal board. Fascinating stuff if you're a guitar player. He just released this album called Blue Morpho. Let's hear the one of the first tracks off. It's called Incantations. Might be a bit of a departure, but we're here to give all these guys their ability to share the music that's in their soul. Here's Ed O'Brien.

That's something off Arcade Fire's Neon Bible, and it's called Antichrist Television Blues, released back in 2007. What you heard before that was Ed O'Brien off his brand new album Blue Morpho with a track called Incantations. So much Radiohead-esque stuff in there. And just love it, love it, love it. This is our Ode to Radiohead episode here on Dan. My name's Dave, and we're with you for another 25 minutes or so. Got a bunch of music still to play. We heard from the new live Radiohead album, Hail to the Thief, live recordings. We heard from Ed O'Brien's new album. Now we're going to go and listen to something from Thom Yorke's most recent solo effort, I should say, Anima, which was released in 2019. I believe it's his most recent. And we're going to play a track off of that called The Axe. And we're going to follow it up. You know, Thom Yorke,

say personifies the sort of movement towards electronic music in Radiohead, and Anima is certainly a good example of that as a solo effort, and I'm going to play some Caribou behind that because, hey, why not? The music I'm playing tonight in this Ode to Radiohead show is a bunch of Canadian artists who I feel, you know, you could argue have been inspired by Radiohead, and so it goes. Here's Thom Yorke off of the Anima album. This one is called The Axe.

A little bit of Caribou there off the album Andorra, released back in 2007. The track is called After Hours. Before that, we heard from Tom York off Anima with a track called The Axe. I'm going to get right into this next track because we're probably not going to get our last song in all the way today. But this is The Deers off the 2017 release, Times Infinity Volume 2. This one's called Guns or Knives on

All right. That's a fine time for your microphone to crap out. That was The Deers. This is Radiohead underneath me here off Kid Amnesia, a new album released in 2021. If you say the word, we're not going to get to all of it, but catch us next week, same time, same place for more. Damn.

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Rap, chit-chat, lip slap. I'm trying to make a point here. The bigger picture is an unclear bitmap. The matrix tricking us with syntax. In fact, binge rap might keep your soul intact.

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1: The new year is off to a roaring start. We're only a couple of weeks in and already it feels like months have passed. Like we've run 3 marathons and have another tomorrow. All while still being fat from too much turkey, too many rum and eggnogs, and way more of those chocolate and hazelnut balls wrapped in gold foil than we ever needed. But we can't succumb to pessimism and a woe-is-me mentality this early in the game. No, we can't. It's time to put on our neon green leotards with neon yellow tights, scrunch up our leg warmers around our ankles, and wrap our sweatbands around our head and wrists. It's time to pick out our favorite VHS workout video, because tonight, we're gonna work up a sweat and burn off those negative feelings, while also burning off a few calories. Tonight, you'll be kicking up your legs while I kick out the D.

0: That was a heart-pounding track by Frequency 18 Hertz called Glycine. Welcome to Neon City on 92.9 FM CFUZ, where the 80s never end. The 80s of the past and the 80s of the future. Retro-futuristic electronic music, or synthwave, is the soundtrack to Neon City, and I am the curator of sound here. My name is Christopher Millen, and it is my job to make you move. I was once told by a friend, or a parent, or a therapist, I can't quite remember, that a great way to lessen stress is to work out, to exercise. I thanked that person for their advice and continued on with my own way of working out the stress, by lifting my beer to my lips and walking to the fridge when that beer was gone. But after the first 2 weeks of this new year we're in, I think what we really need is a good physical workout, don't you? And what a good workout needs is an even better playlist of music to go along with it. Music that'll psych you up to work out your delts, tighten your abs and buns, stretch out your hammies, and forget all the heavy stuff making the world a complicated place right now. Tonight, it's a Neon City retro workout with the one and only queen of 80s workout videos, Kathy Smith. When you dig into the nostalgia chest in your mind for images of 80s workouts, they're most likely derived from these videos. As we all know, the most iconic workout videos were made in the 80s, and Kathy Smith put out the majority of them. She's sold more than 16 million workout videos since 1980. Titles of her videos from the 80s include Kathy Smith's Ultimate Video Workout from 1984 and Kathy Smith's Fat Burning Workout from 1988. The daughter of an Air Force pilot, Kathy Smith grew up in Brazil, Alabama, Hawaii, Texas, and Illinois before finally settling in Los Angeles in the mid-70s, the birthplace of the health and fitness movement. When she was 17, her father died of a heart attack, and a year and a half later, her mother died in a plane crash. Following the loss of her parents, Kathy began exercising to combat the depression. She enrolled at the University of Hawaii and graduated with a degree in business administration. During her early days in LA, Kathy explored her passion for exercise, first as an avid runner. She was one of a few women to complete the Honolulu Marathon in 1975, for which Runner's World magazine listed her as one of the top 100 marathon runners in the country. Later, she attended fitness classes alongside future fitness phenom Jane Fonda. Kathy was inspired to begin teaching her own classes, combining calisthenics with aerobics, and was quickly approached by a record producer to launch one of the first exercise albums, an LP with Kathy's audio instructions and a poster demonstrating the moves. The success of her LP gave way to VHS DVD workouts. Her fitness videos made her a multimillionaire by her mid-30s, eventually getting her inducted into the Video Hall of Fame. I didn't even know there was a Video Hall of Fame. I'm sure it meant a lot to her, though. So let's get to it, shall we? Make sure you have your best workout gear on, you have a bottle of water handy, you're well-stretched, and you're willing to work it. Ladies and gentlemen, I give you the Neon City Retro Workout.
1: If your VCR has a memory capability, put a zero here. That way your tape is always cued to the start of the workout. Hi, I'm Kathy Smith. Before we get started, let's review some important safety factors in exercise. First, work to your own level. You and your body know when you're becoming fatigued. If it hurts, stop. A lot of people have fallen into the trap of thinking that being fit is all about having thin thighs. Sure, you can tone up your thighs, but if you don't understand that the thigh is a part of the leg, and the leg is a part of the physical and mental system, and that whole system is part of the whole social system, then you're missing out an awful lot. The magic that I'm hoping will have taken over you by the end of this program is something more than finally liking yourself in a bathing suit. One thing I cannot emphasize enough is that the real purpose of working out is not only to develop your body, but also to develop yourself, your mind, your emotions, your relationship to the world and the people in it. So good luck and have a great workout.

0: right. 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Take it down. Two, three, to the left. Small bends. 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Use the arms this time. 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Over to the right. Again, back to center.
1: Oh my God, everything is hurting so much. Push through the pain, Chris. Push through the pain. In that first stretch of music, we heard Extract with the track Fashionably Late, followed by Still's track Chasing You off the album Hout. I rounded off the set with FM Attack's track Old School Days and the super cool Gang Signs remix of Human's track Enyo. Oh man, here we go again. Take it easy on us, Kathy. This is Phones by Mecha Maiko. It's off the album Let's.

0: Feeling the burn. Definitely feeling the burn. How are you all holding out right now? Better than me, I hope. Proof is in the pudding gut. I am out of shape. Let's see if I can spit out the music I just played. After Mecha Maiko's phones was Alpha Room with the track The Groove, Column 8 by Oddling off the Phosphenes EP, and Tonebox's remix of Droid Bishop's track The Lights.
1: All right. Slide River Band, one around each leg. 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

0: stomach is in and leaning forward slightly. 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It's hamstrings in the buttocks. Hamstrings, buttocks. Keep it up, almost done. Come on, you can do it. Come on, come on. Up. Okay, just six more. You can do it. Then we're done with legs and buttocks. Come on. Check it out. Just bend to the right, bend to the left. Stretch out those hips a little bit. Good job.
1: That was Introspectro with Above the Clouds, followed by Toronto's Polygrid with the track Cosmic Augmentation, and Runaway Droid with the track FUNK. Whoa, that stretch of music and Kathy's unending positive vibe got my heart racing. Deep breaths. Deep breaths. I think it's over. I do hope you feel a little better after that. I know I do. I think I'm now ready for that next marathon, or this next week to come in 2021. Whatever it is, you've got this. Give it 110%. Work hard, play hard, stay strong. Whatever you need to say or do to get you through the stress of life, say it, embrace it, and for God's sakes, just do it. One thing that's got me excited about the near future is the CFUZ On-Airversary, which is happening on February 6th. This day-long event is the second annual funding drive for CFUZ. Yes, it's hard to believe we've only been cruising the radio waves of Penticton for 2 years, but in those 2 years, this radical-to-the-max community radio station has delivered some of the finest, most eclectic content I've ever heard in one place. Heck, they even gave your curator of sound a place to share his love of synthwave music and 80s nostalgia. 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I'll have more details and broadcasts to come. I'll exit this episode of Neon City on 92.9 FM CFUZ with a track called Hypnotized by Michael Payne Stuck. It features Holly Drummond on vocals. It's a perfect way to cool down and chill out after working up that killer sweat. Keep it retro, my friends.

0: the Neon City Retro Workout.
1: Let's get ready to cool down. 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One arm goes up, one down, and stretch those arms apart. Back to center, inhale up, intertwine the fingers. Press over to one side, stretch out the side. Exhale. Come back to center, lift yourself up a little bit, and relax over to the other side. Up to center, take a deep breath. Tighten the buttocks, drop the head back, and arch back only as far as is comfortable. Now circle around, inhale up. Drop down, intertwine the fingers around the legs, and to stretch out the entire
2: back. This is a
1: back.
2: Great stretch for the entire back. Move the arms up and down the legs, and you'll feel the stretch in different places in the back.
1: Round it up slowly. Now release to the front. Chest goes forward, arch the back, and now drop the head down, and round it up. Repeat the same thing, but over your right leg.
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0: 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Let's step out our front door and see what we've got. 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Here's some techno, drum and bass. Ooh, we've got some acid house, dubstep, oh, and UK garage. 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

takes meals at a restaurant where there's no menu, but everything's on it. Impossible, I know. But I met a man who makes meals at a restaurant called Death Row. I met a man who makes the last meals. And I know way too many people who would attack him, asking him how it feels to be part of something like that. So instead, I just let him chew the fat and I listen. And he tells me about a 31-year-old boy. A 31-year-old boy because he was convicted at the age of 22, been waiting 9 years on death row, and last week was his turn, so he asked for sourdough French toast and a side of magic beans. Because he'd rather face down a giant, rather take his chances with a beanstalk than walk down that hall where every footfall echoes into that same oblivion where every experience he never had congregates to create a world he never lived in. So you find yourself asking for things like magic beans, and a cook finds himself understanding what it means to be

He tells me that most of this food never gets touched. But that doesn't stop him from being exact. Even though the fact is he'll never make a meal as good as Mom could. It'll never taste as good as it would coming from the one who raised when he knows this, but he's meticulous. Even though he knows that this 31-year-old boy grabbed his arresting officer's service revolver, tried to use it like a problem solver, he knows this. But he makes French toast with sourdough as though he was cooking for a king. Because the last thing you should do is eat well, especially if there's a family praying that you have to go slow when you take that walk through hell. So everything's fresh. The eggs are free range, and there's a last minute change of pans. Because the last hands to wash that pan missed a spot. And this cook's got a vision of French toast that falls apart so softly. It feels like lovers lying in bed, breaking apart to sleep so deeply the shallow of their dreams is enough for hate to drown in. Because if you're gonna come up short on a request like magic beans, you better be sure the first part of that meal means something. He tells me it's a job. And as cliche as it sounds, someone's gotta do it. Tells me back in the day they used to let mothers try, but most of them couldn't get through it. So a job was born out of necessity. And those struck by poverty didn't have false visions of turning this work into their legacy. They didn't dream of a dynasty where the mountains were made of chocolate or sugar stood in for sand. But they knew America would put a check in their hand. So men and women were born into workers because ideas like right and wrong get outweighed by need anytime you've got mouths to feed. It tells me that America failed. That they nailed freedom to a cross. Because every boss and every office is his own separate world, having to be held up by the backs of employees expected to say please every time they have to take a piss. I know way too many people who would tell me it can't go on like this. And we say this, but we still set our alarms to be up in time for our 9 to 5. We're just reporters coming to you live from bus stops and coffee shops. We wear our lives like costumes, use bills and coins like props, and an overbudget production that we cannot seem to stop, so it just goes on like this. As if we accept this. As if we've all become Buddhas of mass production. Our brains rotting like teeth under the sweet, unending bliss of false enlightenment, and he tells me that maybe we used to be flint. And we'd spark whenever struck by new ideas. Now all there is jobs, and someone's gotta do them. And isn't he lucky that he lives in a country where everyone wants to be someone?

lucky that when the day's done, he can go home and forget. Like he played this hand knowing it was a bad bet, because what you risk reveals what you value. And this man ventured everything he knew to the point where his wife can no longer convince him that her eyes are the color blue. And what kind of life have you got left if you want no one to know what you do? See, he lets everyone think that he's just a cook, because he doesn't want his kids to know what daddy does, and is unable to tell his mother where he was when they executed a 31-year-old boy for killing the first son to the same mother. He made the meal for the man who took his brother because he would not trust it to anyone who was willing to fill in for him that day. Because they'd say things like, "Don't worry," with just enough of a smile. If he ever stood trial trying to defend that meal, all he'd ever feel is guilty. So he made French toast with sourdough, as though he was making a monument to his virtues that would never be brought down by the half-truths of America. In truth, it never got touched. And he tells me when the skeletons in his closet finally bust down the door, all he's gonna need is his fist and someone's jaw. Says regret is like living your life as a blind man, having to imagine everything you lived but never saw. He can't imagine it any different than his mother at the execution, sitting in the front row, clear tears mixing with blush and eyeshadow, sitting there looking as though she'd been punched in the face by a rainbow. But he says, "I know I did the right thing, and I'm not here to sing his praise. Ray is a big deal made of granite or concrete. America will never fall to his feet and say, 'I'm sorry.' And all this is the story of a man who makes meals, and how one day he made a testament to his ethics, golden brown and stacked a perfect 5 inches high. Tells me he feels bad for the boys on death row who know America failed them. He says most of them still ask for apple pie.

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What you got for me this time? 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

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Craft Club.

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1: 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C'est quoi la musique progressive? This is prog. Ceci est du progressif. Ceci aussi, c'est du progressif. This is also prog. This is also prog. Ceci est aussi du progressif. 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
1: BBC News with Sue Montgomery. The United Nations says another human rights catastrophe is unfolding in Sudan's North Kordofan state as the country's brutal civil war continues. The UN's human rights chief, Volker Turk, warned of a pattern of atrocities around the besieged state capital, El Obeid. He urged the world to act. Richard Kagoe reports.
2: Sudan's army has struggled to stop the rapid support forces from reimposing a blockade on El Obeid after breaking a months-long siege last year. Analysts say RSF fighters have been massing around the city in recent weeks. Aid agencies say humanitarian corridors remain closed, leaving displaced families without assistance. The WHO warns this is increasing the risk of disease and malnutrition, especially among women and children. Residents say water prices have doubled, while the cost of food has risen sharply.
1: Iran's president has paid his respects to the country's late supreme leader Ali Khamenei at the Grand Musallam Mosque in Tehran. The Ayatollah's coffin is on display, along with those of four family members killed with him at the start of the war, launched by the US and Israel in February. BBC Persian Siavash Ardalan is following events.
3: Today, you have foreign dignitaries from different countries passing across the coffin and paying their respects. So this is the diplomatic, the official protocol written part of the ceremony. It's after that where the coffin will be taken to the streets, and then you will see those public displays of devotion and mourning, which will be the opportunity for the Iranian state to project its power, to project its legitimacy, and to project all those things that's been challenged.
1: Interpol says it's searching for a Ukrainian woman who's suspected of planting a bomb that

0: injured three people in Monaco on Monday. Prosecutors in Monaco have identified her as 39-year-old Anastasia Berezovska. They say she was disguised as a man. Those injured are reportedly a Ukrainian oligarch with links to Russia, his partner and their son. Britain's National Crime Agency says it's uncovered an international network of men drugging and raping women. The NCA said the abuse was usually perpetrated by a long-term partner and often takes place over decades. The problem was highlighted by the case of Gisèle Pelicot in France. Here's Lebo de Sacou.
1: The drugging and raping of women, often filmed and uploaded online, is no longer an isolated offence, says the National Crime Agency. It is increasingly sophisticated and enabled by online forums. Since October 2025, the agency has identified more than 270 individuals linked to such abuse and forums, leading to at least 8 arrests and 8 victims safeguarded.
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1: Volunteers do a lot here at Peach City Community Radio. 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
0: Which is so hard. 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

Good morning. 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As a part of our mandate, Peach City Radio is committed to bringing news to the airwaves within our community on a regular basis. 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

0: BBC News with Sue Montgomery. The United Nations says another human rights catastrophe is unfolding in Sudan's North Kordofan state as the country's brutal civil war continues. The UN's human rights chief, Volker Turk, warned of a pattern of atrocities around the besieged state capital, Al Obeid. He urged the world to act. Richard Gagoe reports.
1: Sudan's army has struggled to stop the rapid support forces from reimposing a blockade on El Obeid after breaking a months-long siege last year. Analysts say RSF fighters have been massing around the city in recent weeks. Aid agencies say humanitarian corridors remain closed, leaving displaced families without assistance. The WHO warns this is increasing the risk of disease and malnutrition, especially among women and children. Residents say water prices have doubled, while the cost of food has risen sharply.
0: Iran's president has paid his respects to the country's late supreme leader Ali Khamenei at the Grand Musalla Mosque in Tehran. The Ayatollah's coffin is on display, along with those of four family members killed with him at the start of the war. Caroline Hawley reports.
2: In central Tehran, prayers were said for the late supreme leader as mourners and dignitaries filed into a vast hall where five coffins lay covered in the flag of the Islamic Republic. It's more than 4 months since Israel and the US attacked Iran, killing Ali Khamenei along with his daughter, son-in-law, baby granddaughter and wife of his son Mujtaba, who succeeded him as supreme leader. Mujtaba Khamenei, reported to have been injured in the same airstrike, has not been seen in public since he took office.
0: Interpol says it's searching for a Ukrainian woman who's suspected of planting a bomb which injured three people in Monaco on Monday. Hugh Schofield reports from Paris.
3: The suspect, who's seen on CCTV placing the parcel bomb, was initially thought to be a man, but closer examination of the footage, plus testimony from eyewitnesses, convinced investigators that it is in fact a woman disguised as a man. Anastasia Berezovska is believed to have spent some days in Monaco casing out the residence of her presumed target, businessman Vadim Yermolayev. After the attack on Monday evening, she left the scene on foot, but then is believed to have picked up a hire car and driven first to Italy and eventually to Germany.

0: On an Interpol alert, she's described as a 39-year-old with dark brown hair and a tattoo, possibly of a snake, over much of her right arm.
1: France says it's recorded well over 2,000 excess deaths as a result of last month's blistering heat wave. Public health officials said fatalities rose almost a third compared to the week before, marking the peak of the record-breaking temperatures. World News.
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4: Future and past won't and weren't. All there is still current. This is still current. This was still current. This will be still current. If you believe in any of that. Me, I believe in it. That's why I keep doing it. That's why I'm here all the time. Putting out episodes. Every week, episodes. Not every week. I put out a few. I put out one just about every week. I missed a few. It's all good. Summer now. 2026. No kidding. Our last episode was last week. That was the first of summer 2026. This is the second. So we're into July now. Can you believe it? Ah. And we got a good program. We got a really good program today and next week. They should be anyway. I've had these playlists made for a long time. I'm thinking just about 6 weeks I've been listening to, maybe even more. In and around 6 weeks I've been listening to these same songs, these same playlists as my primary playlists. And I haven't become sick of them. And so that's a really good sign for what we got going on here today. This didn't open up what I was hoping to open up. I actually made some notes when I originally made one of the playlists. That's this one. And it talks about what tracks are on the program. I don't know if I was supposed to tell you all of them. How about if I tell you Old Man Ludike, Ari Neufeld, Great Lake Swimmers, and Juliana Riolino will all have tracks on this program. Ari will introduce the one by him. I'm going to leave it there for now, and I'll tell you that there's a contemplative reflection on the search for meaning, acceptance of fate, and the pursuit of inner peace. There's a couple loosely about difficulties in communication and challenges attaining and maintaining the desired connection. There's one about being stuck at the station in the state between being and becoming. Focusing on the emotional baggage we carry, loneliness, and the longing to truly connect with someone. There's an activist song about a broad daylight murder. There's one about paranoia, changing times, and shifting darker undercurrents. There's one which explores the struggle of balancing independent adult life with the need for a comfortable, quiet routine. And one about systemic control, freedom, and weary frustration. And on top of all of that, we've got a local surprise. So that's just the music. And I only told you half of the artists whose music's going to be on the program. Maybe I'll tell you the rest later. I should tell you, I took a cut from Autistic Small Talk. I don't know how I labeled it. I can't remember which clip it is today, but we'll get to it. And Mrs. Crystal Mitchell will be on. We're going to head into our mental health realm at some point. Sorry, just about didn't make it out of there today. And it's going to be a really good one with Mrs. Mitchell. She's going to talk about why we overthink at night and some ways of addressing that. Oh, really good program ahead of us. Might as well just kick back and enjoy it. I don't know, where do we start? Oh, yeah, I remember. How about some Old Man Ludicay?

0: Gather ye rosebuds, Penticton. This is still current.
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3: This is a song I wrote with my buddy Dom Frico, and it's this concept we had when we were talking about... My name is Ari Neufeld, by the way, and the song I'm talking about is called The Loon and the Flying Fish. Back to the story. We were having a conversation about relationship, and he said, I'd like to write a song about the difference in perspective, because I feel like she's, you know, she's talking somewhere around here, and he's pointing down, and I'm talking somewhere up here. It's like I'm way up here and she's way down there. And I'm like, yeah, it's like you're a loon and she's a flying fish. You identify as one another, but really only for that one breath, because like a loon can stay under the water for a really long time as though it's a fish. And likewise, a flying fish can jump out of the water and soar around like a bird, but again, only for a breath. So this is the juxtaposition, and this is kind of the real life perspective on a lot of human relationship. You have these powerful moments where you're almost out of body identifying as the other person, but it's just really only a breath that you're a loon or a flying fish. Enjoy.

0: Oh yeah. Good morning, Mom. I just remembered what the autistic small talk clip was about. It's about anarchist calisthenics.
1: Let's get to the small talk.
0: Small talk.
2: I've been seeing people talk about anarchist calisthenics, which refers to an intentional practice of questioning things and breaking small rules that don't make sense. It's to develop the skill of evaluating things so that if you conform in some context, it's because you've consciously chosen to do so. The idea is that it takes practice, and it's a skill to recognize when you should resist conforming to harmful things.
0: Interesting.
2: Yeah.
0: So you're exercising. This is good.
2: Yeah, you're exercising.
0: This is interesting.
2: My favorite explanation that I've seen comes from John Wesolowski, who also calls himself the happy urbanist. He lives in the US and he writes and teaches about urban development. And he made this video that I'll put in our show notes. And in it, he gives two examples that are both made up, but one is more realistic than the other. In the first, less realistic one, he says to imagine that you find yourself suddenly inhabiting the body of Jimi Hendrix in 1969, about to perform at Woodstock.
0: Okay.
2: You try to tell people what
0: Hold
2: happened.
0: on.
2: Okay.
0: All
2: You're
0: right, all
2: imagining.
0: right, all right. I'm here, all
2: Okay.
0: right.
2: You try to tell people what happened, and they tell you to just go on stage and do whatever Jimi Hendrix would do. And obviously, that's impossible. You can't out of nowhere suddenly be able to perform the way he had.
0: And I get it, like, because you haven't developed the actual, like, skills and you don't know the songs, you haven't practiced that. Like, there's probably some muscle memory in that, but you're not going to be able to pull it off.
2: So next, he says to imagine that you live in a setting where it takes a long time for ambulances to reach your neighborhood. And there's a care home for elderly people on your street. And people there often die from easily treatable issues because the ambulance arrives too late. So you and your friends get basic first aid training and learn how to do things like glucose administration for people having diabetic episodes and things like that. You start monitoring police scanners for calls involving emergencies that you're able to treat. And you and your friends start saving lives by administering basic treatments that you've trained to do. And then some misguided policy is made saying that you can't do that kind of first aid anymore. And if you do, you'll be arrested. So the next time you hear on the police scanner that there's a situation where you could save a life and that the ambulance will arrive too late to do it, what happens? Are you ready to be arrested to save someone's life? He says that these two situations are similar because here you are, suddenly confronted with something extremely challenging with no practice leading up to it. We recognize that even with talent, you have to develop the skill of musical performance, but we don't
0: Right.
2: think of moral skills the same way.
0: Right.
2: But the idea is that morality is like a muscle the same way musical performance is. So how do you practice it? You do it in lower stakes situations. If there's a rule that is stupid, that you wouldn't follow if no one was watching, try breaking it while people are watching. Break small, inconsequential rules to help develop the ability to resist and break bigger ones when you need to. Learn that skill of thinking about rules that you're just asked to follow.
0: Very interesting.
2: Yeah. John describes a time when he felt frustrated and powerless because the city council where he was living was removing benches from public spaces.
0: CFUZ in Penticton.
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0: Keep on the sunny side, Penticton. 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

0: summon another
1: grave. You'll notice that Mrs. Mitchell says Wild Mountain Clinical Counseling rather than Wild Mountain Wellness Collective. That's because we recorded these in advance several weeks ago, and I've been playing out the bits at a time, and so I've done the editing, and I have to do that in advance like you would imagine, and so I've had an opportunity, and I've been over it a few times. I'm referring to this upcoming bit, and I gotta tell you, this is such a sweet piece to have on community radio. There's some very excellent tips coming up and some really cool information. So let's do it. Let's head on into our mental health realm.
2: Hi, everyone. It's Crystal Mitchell, registered clinical counselor and the owner and clinical director of Wild Mountain Clinical Counseling here in Penticton, with you again. Today, we're talking about why our minds tend to overthink at night and a few simple ways to help settle the brain so we can actually get the rest we need. Have you ever noticed that worries seem to get louder at night? You're laying in bed, the day is over, the lights are off, and suddenly your mind decides it's the perfect time to review every awkward conversation you've ever had, worry about tomorrow, or solve problems that feel impossible. You're not alone in this. Overthinking at night is incredibly common, and there are a few reasons why it happens. First, during the day, our brains are busy and distracted. We're working, talking to people, driving, answering messages, managing responsibilities, scrolling on social media. Our attention is constantly pulled outward. But when we lay down at night, all of that stimulation disappears. The brain suddenly has a space, and whatever thoughts were sitting quietly in the background start to come forward. Second, our brains are wired to look for unresolved problems. From an evolutionary perspective, the brain likes closure. If there are unfinished tasks, difficult conversations, or worries about the future, the brain tries to solve them. Unfortunately, bedtime isn't actually a great time for problem solving, but the brain doesn't always know that. There's also a nervous system piece. At night, when the environment becomes quieter and darker, our brain sometimes becomes more internally focused. If our nervous system has been running on stress throughout the day, this is often the first moment we slow down enough to notice it. And when that happens, the mind can start spinning stories around those sensations. So what can help? One helpful strategy is something called a worry container. Before bed, spend 5 minutes writing down the things that are on your mind. Worries, reminders, tasks, anything unfinished, or anything that comes up for you. When they're on paper, your brain receives a signal that those thoughts have been stored somewhere safe, so it doesn't need to keep repeating them. Another strategy is to create a mental boundary between day and night. This might look like a short wind-down routine, dimming lights, stretching, reading something light, or taking a warm shower. These cues help your brain shift from problem-solving mode into rest mode. A third helpful strategy is getting out of bed if the mind won't settle. Many people stay in bed trying to force sleep, which can actually increase frustration. Instead, gently get up, keep the lights low, and do something calming for a few minutes, like reading or listening to quiet music. When sleepiness returns, go back to bed. And here's something important to remember. Your brain bringing up thoughts at night doesn't mean something is wrong with you. In many ways, it's a sign that your brain is trying to process your day and protect you. But sleep is not the time we do our best thinking. Sometimes the most helpful thing we can tell our brain at night is simply, "Thank you, we'll deal with this tomorrow." because rest is not a luxury. It's one of the most powerful ways we restore our nervous system and prepare for the next day. Thank you, everyone, for joining me, and I hope you learned some helpful tricks today.
1: That's Mrs. Crystal Mitchell of Wild Mountain Wellness Collective. We're so thankful here at Still Current that Mrs. Mitchell is willing to come on and give us such great tips. Thanks so much, Mrs. Crystal Mitchell. Let's get back to the music. Upcoming, Donovan.

0: All right, we're doing it. This is still current, summer 2026. We're listening to some really good music today. We had Ari on to introduce one. We just heard one from Donovan. We got Jethro Tull coming up, Deep Purple, Led Zeppelin, and a local surprise. Lots to come up in the future of this program. And then next week we're doing something similar, another great playlist and more. You know, we had Mrs. Crystal Mitchell on for some awesome tips about why we overthink at night and what we can do to manage that. So helping, you know, good sleeps, that is so crucial to your health. So crucial. I hope everybody's getting good sleeps, having good breakfasts. We had Vanessa of Autistic Small Talk present to us. It was a clip from our show about anarchist calisthenics. Very interesting concept. That and a whole lot more at cfuz.ca and our archives there for Autistic Small Talk. And you can also go to autisticsmalltalk.com. Let's get back to the music.
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2: 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Still current.
0: 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Still relevant. Since 2025. This was, will be, and is...
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0: 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As a part of our mandate, Peach City Radio is committed to bringing news to the airwaves within our community on a regular basis. 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
1: BBC News with Sue Montgomery. The United Nations is warning that another human rights catastrophe is unfolding in Sudan's North Kordofan state as the country's brutal civil war continues. The UN's human rights chief, Volker Turk, warned of a pattern of atrocities around the besieged state capital, El Obeid. Imogen Folks reports.
2: Opening the emergency session, the UN human rights chief, Volker Turk, warned member states the signs of an impending massacre in El Obeid were clear and unmistakable. Civilians trying to flee are being attacked. Inside the city, water and power supplies, hospitals, even UN food convoys are being destroyed in drone strikes. Ominously, hate speech targeting specific groups is circulating online. The same happened in El Fasher last October, and when that city fell, thousands of people were slaughtered in just a few days.
1: Iran's president has paid his respects to the country's late supreme leader Ali Khamenei at the Grand Musalla Mosque in Tehran. The Ayatollah's coffin is on display along with those of four family members killed with him at the start of the war launched by the US and Israel in February. Millions of people are expected to attend Saturday's official ceremony. Interpol says it's searching for a Ukrainian woman who's suspected of planting a bomb which injured three people in Monaco on Monday. Here's Hugh Schofield.
3: The suspect, who's seen on CCTV placing the parcel bomb, was initially thought to be a man, but closer examination of the footage, plus testimony from eyewitnesses, convinced investigators that it is in fact a woman disguised as a man. Anastasia Berezovska is believed to have spent some days in Monaco casing out the residence of her presumed target, businessman Vadim Yermolayev. After the attack on Monday evening, she left the scene on foot, but then is believed to have picked up a hire car and driven first to Italy and eventually to Germany.
1: India is to summon Meta officials after a BBC investigation found the tech giant is profiting from paid adverts promoting child sexual abuse material on Instagram in India. The Ministry of Electronics and Information Technology wants clarification from Meta. BBCI found adverts on Instagram offering links to messaging apps where child sexual abuse material could be bought. The BBC flagged one advert, but after review, Meta, which owns Instagram, said it did not violate community standards. Meta said it fought child exploitation on its platforms, removed ads that violated its policies, and reported such content to the authorities. Pakistani officials are investigating a syndicate suspected of smuggling human placenta from hospitals to make anti-aging injections.
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Why about you never come by your joy? Why at the name you have become by every hand to me? Why about you never come by your joy? Why at the name you have become by every hand to me? Why about you never come by your joy? Why at the name you have become by every hand to me? Why about you never come by your joy? Why at the name you have become by every hand to me? Why about you never come by your joy? Why at the name you have become by every hand to me? Why about you never come by your joy? Why at the name you have become by every hand to me? Why about you never come by your joy? Why at the name you have become by every hand to me? Why about you never come by your joy? Why at the name you have become by every hand to me? Why about you never come by your joy? Why at the name you have become by every hand to me? Why about you never come by your joy? Why at the name you have become by every hand to me? Why about you never come by your joy? Why at the name you have become by every hand to me? Why about you never come by your joy? Why at the name you have become by every hand to me? Why about you never come by your joy? Why at the name you have become by every hand to me? Why about you never come by your joy? Why at the name you have become by every hand to me? Why about you never come by your joy? Why at

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I'm banging on the old bass drum. One, two, three, four. I got O'Reilly by the hair. I'm this head in a pail of water. Fire! Pistols to the air. 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

lines. But you know I'd love to try and sing about a person, place, or thing. Mount Sinai and the Wolfman, Kathmandu on his name. Something happens up in Tucson, then it happens again.

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0: 50 countries didn't rely on military expansion to achieve its global stature. And has often been said, it's a master of the long game of international relations.
1: That's Richard Falk, and this is Alternative Radio. I'm David Barsamian. This edition of AR features Richard Falk on learning from China. The geopolitical checkerboard has seen in recent years a major shift. China, once a poor and ravaged country, is now challenging the U.S. for supremacy, and Washington doesn't like it. The Pentagon is flexing its muscle. The U.S. military budget is over $1 trillion and climbing. It's triple what China spends. The Pentagon is planning for war. U.S. military bases surround China, yet Washington says that it's China that is a threat. The U.S. is used to getting its way, but China won't be easily bullied or pushed around. It has a global economic strategy. It is expanding its influence by investing in the global South, particularly in Africa and Latin America. It's taking the lead in sustainable energy, manufacturing 80% of the world's solar panels. While the U.S. is a military powerhouse, China is increasingly an economic one, and most likely will supplant the U.S. as the global hegemon in the coming decades. Our guest today is Richard Falk. He's Professor Emeritus of International Law at Princeton. He's the recipient of the UNESCO Peace Education Prize. He served as Special Rapporteur for the United Nations from 2008 to 2014 on the situation of human rights in the Palestinian territories. He's the author of numerous books, including The Great Terror War and Unlocking the Middle East. At 95, he continues to be active. In April, he spoke at a special event organized by the Nuclear Age Peace Foundation in Santa Barbara, California. And now, Richard Falk.
0: Thank you all for coming. We happen to be meeting at a time in world history and in the American experience that will long be remembered, I think, in the same way that the Cuban Missile Crisis is remembered. I had assumed we'd be meeting in the midst of a genocidal escalation of the Iran war. And that was something that could be a decisive experience in negativity, not only for Iran, but for the U.S. and for much of the world. But it also is a challenge to do more than protest, to manifest a spirit of resistance. It is a time when we should be talking seriously about invoking the 25th Amendment. If we really value our constitutional heritage and the promise of this country to remain silent at this time is to be complicit in a criminal process that is not only dangerous but undermines our sense, our positive sense of national identity. We cannot let that happen, and I hope we will not.

0: let it happen. We know now from historical reckoning that, good scholarship, that we evaded an apocalyptic catastrophe in 1962 by what was described by the leading historian of the subject, Martin Sherwin, as stumbling into good luck. And whether that can happen again is something we should not be counting on. We need a system of governance nationally, regionally, and globally that isn't vulnerable to the sort of warmongering leadership that Israel and the United States have brought to the Middle East and to the world. It's a time of serious reckoning with who we are and what we will become. And it's in that spirit that I just want to preface what I would like to talk about with a quote from our president and another quote that warns us of what is at stake. Trump said, in a manner that needed to be taken seriously, that a whole civilization, I'm quoting, a whole civilization will die tonight, never to be brought back again. I don't want that to happen. However, now that we have complete and total regime change, where different, smarter, and less radicalized minds prevail, maybe something revolutionarily wonderful can happen. Those few words are so filled with delusion and apocalyptic thinking as to justifiably scare us into what I described as the moment where the failure to invoke the 25th Amendment will be long remembered in the history of the country. The other quote I wanted to read was looking toward this abyss, which could be a nuclear abyss. Paul Krugman, a respected Nobel economist, a former colleague of mine at Princeton for a while, had this to say on his Substack: "Damned if I know what's going to happen. I mean, at some level, I think that the civilization that may be destroyed tonight is our own. I mean, are we civilized if we do this kind of thing? If America as a nation doesn't stand up against this, what are we? So God help us. Normal life will continue. It's going to be a really weird thing to be out there, you know, grocery shopping, and taking the subway and all of these things. But this is, in a way, the defining moment. The fate of the whole American idea is on the line. I have no idea how this ends. And I think that those kinds of sentiments are on many minds. Confusion as to what to do and bewilderment as to how we got to where we are and how we escape once more. And how can we escape without relying on, whether you call it luck or divine intervention, that's not the way to govern a planet that has this kind of weaponry and is faced with these sorts of severe ecological challenges. It won't last forever, that kind of thinking. We've tempted the apocalyptic disaster now in ways that should perform as a kind of pedagogy of living in the 21st century, or in the words of the name of this foundation, of living in the nuclear age. We are no longer children of the nuclear age, and we seem to be suffering at the moment from premature dementia, but let's hope that's a temporary passing phase. As someone that has been happily connected with the Nuclear Age Foundation, I wanted to say the Nuclear Age Peace Foundation has been more than an organization dedicated to what may be the most pressing challenge of our time, but it has also established a human community that is a, in its own way, a microcosm of what we would like the world to be. And that's a great achievement and a tribute to this kind of leadership that the organization has enjoyed. David Krieger was the president of the organization from its founding 37 years ago. We happened to be friends before we came to Santa Barbara due to our shared commitment to a denuclearizing world. In the spirit of remembrance, I want to read the last stanza of David's fine poem, Promises of Peace, not only to affirm his legacy, but it so well expresses the motif of my remarks. And I quote, "There is no beauty in war, nor decency, nor wisdom. There is only force and blind obedience. Bombs fall, children die, and generals are celebrated. In the public square, new names, new sacrifice. Promises of peace give way to war." I find talking about peace and justice particularly daunting these days for two reasons. Aside from the existential crisis of this very hour, first, the nuclear and ecological storm clouds presently hovering over the planet and our country are beset by the radical unknowability about what will come next. We just have no real insight into the future given this degree of uncertainty. And learning to live with uncertainty is a challenge that few of us can really meet. This is accentuated by the chaos and uncertainties that haunt us even as we speak tonight, accentuated by the latest of Trump's arrogant ultimatums that unnerve even the most serene among us. And secondly, the second reason for reluctance to speak on these grandiose themes is that humanity, as embodied in distinct sovereign states and bound together due to a shared species destiny, is multiply entangled at present within a series of death traps from which there is no realistically visible escape, and indeed scant evidence of even the will to escape from world leaders aside from the denialism of our present leader. The warmongering entrapment is linked to a militarist pathology prevailing at this time in our own country and being played out in this war of unprovoked aggression waged against Iran, its government, and above all, its people. With some sense of shame as a U.S. citizen, I quote the defining words of President Trump's latest bit of notorious foreign policy guidance posted just a few days ago on his private Truth Social channel. He says, "Tuesday will be power plant day and bridge day, all wrapped up in one, in Iran. There will be nothing like it. Open the f***ing straight, you crazy bastards, or you'll be living in hell. Just watch." And then the final words are the most mystifying. "Praise be to Allah." What could that leader of ours have been thinking? In the spirit of taking seriously what it means to live in the nuclear age, what and why have things gone so wrong in what was a prosperous and powerful country and its people, and why its people are tolerating such leadership for this long? And of course, he is among those American presidents who've been elected twice. So we can't just blame him. It's a feature of present society that's linked to the way both political parties have performed in relation to what is best for America, not making America great as a dominant military power, but what would make it great as a country that created a model of how to live together in mutual respect and benefit. As suggested, the collective malady in this country should not be exclusively attributed to Trump, although his antics certainly bring them to the surface. Perhaps naively, I find shocking the establishment branding of the Iran war at the outset as a war of choice rather than calling it what it is, as a war of unabashed aggression. Even the New York Times, which I grew up revering as the most trusted source of commentary, has the reckless temerity to uncritically refer to the Iran war as the ultimate war of choice. This terminology recalls the earlier use of choice that was current during the 2003 Iraq War. And it's a disturbing twist in public discourse. A war of choice should have no place in a law or morality governed world order. Indeed, the whole point of the UN Charter is to remove from national sovereignty the question of choice when it comes to waging war, and to limit recourse to war to a strict definition of self-defense against a prior armed attack. In practice, this legal concept of war has been somewhat expanded by the urgencies of provocation or by credible evidence of aggressive intent by the state attacked. Iran is a clear victim of aggressive war, unprovoked, and as we speak, it is also living under the shadow of this threat of genocidal escalation. And what we should not forget is that that escalation is built upon a originating crime of aggression. Somehow the conversation in the media and in more sophisticated circles has shifted to whether we're winning or losing the war, rather than thinking about how to get out of a war that was unlawful from its first day. We should remember that back in 1945, the architects of the New World Order privileged the winners of World War II by giving them an unrestricted right of veto that paralyzed the decisional power of the UN at its birth. This constitutionally undercut the UN capacity to fulfill its war prevention mission as set forth in the preamble to the UN Charter. As the Mexican delegate to the drafting conference that established this UN architecture exclaimed when asked what kind of organization has been achieved, his response is notable, I think. His words, "We have created an organization that regulates the mice while the tigers run free." This deference to geopolitics was reinforced at the Nuremberg and Tokyo war crimes that imposed criminality only for the crimes of the losers, refusing altogether to scrutinize, much less to prosecute, the crimes of the winners. This refusal meant that the development of nuclear weapons was never effectively prohibited. This tempts reflecting on an intriguing counterfactual. Let us suppose that Germany, which had its own advanced nuclear program, had won the race to develop the bomb and then dropped two atom bombs on British cities, yet went on to lose the war. As it was the liberal West, led by the US, did not have the moral compass and political acumen it needed to give the world not only a victory over fascism and imperialism, but a peace-building process for the future that included the prohibition of the development, possession, threat of, and use of nuclear weaponry. Might humanity have been spared the endless traumas of the nuclear age that is now at the edge of the most frightening nuclear abyss, had it not been the winner of World War II? It's a frightening thought of its own. It is also a disturbing part of the picture that the original aggression toward Iran has virtually been erased from commentary on the wars in the Middle East by the most rational and wonkish of foreign policy establishment experts. Bipartisan mainstream talk, as I've suggested it, has been focused on whether the US is winning or losing this asymmetric war between countries of dramatically different capabilities.
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0: At this moment, to take account of the pre-Trump background accentuated by the threatened escalation in Iran and further stressed by the persistence of Israeli genocidal expansionism in Lebanon and the West Bank of occupied Palestine, if we are to avoid public gloom and private despair, it seems crucial to acknowledge all that is at stake if we wish for a better future. Cornel West, a friend of mine for many years and quite long ago a faculty colleague, said some impassionate words recently that express the danger of our time. We are not just facing a political crisis, we are facing a spiritual one. When greed is normalized, truth is disposable, and cruelty marketed, the soul of the nation is at stake. It's about our moral decay that rewards corruption and punishes integrity. We must call our young people back to courage, truth, justice, and love. I would only add to Cornell's words that it is not just our young people, but all people, and not only our people, but people throughout the world. I want also to call attention to the warnings given by the Canadian Prime Minister Mark Carney at this year's meeting of the World Economic Forum. Carney shocked his elite audience by an insistence that the unfolding internationally and historically of the present period is one of rupture rather than transition. And he used rupture as a negative word to talk about the tensions that Trump has largely brought to the surface and has created a fracturing of the Atlantic Alliance that had served to provide Western leadership ever since the end of World War II. It's a interesting way of seeing the present context, which is one of challenging the coherence of this Western regional alliance that is racial and religious in part, in not just geographical, as it includes Australia and New Zealand. But the point is that what Carney was talking about and what he underscored by endorsing the initial strike of the U.S. and Israel against Iran is that this was an intramural Western crisis of rupture or transition, not a global crisis. And I think that's a fundamental mistake in if we are to create a world where the diverse peoples and civilizations learn to live together in a durable way that is committed to peace and justice and to a more harmonious relationship with nature. Until we get that globality as the central feature of global governance, we will have this hierarchy in the world where it is the West against the rest. And that was the point of Samuel Huntington's notorious comments on the end of the Cold War didn't mean international stability or a geopolitical accommodation. It was the prelude to a clash of civilizations. And what we've seen in the Middle East and are seeing, and it makes these civilizational comments of Trump particularly relevant, is that these conflicts are not only traditional wars between states, they also have a civilizational identity. It was not accidental that all the countries that supported Israel in what it did in Gaza were from the white Christian West. Non-geographically conceived to include Australia and New Zealand. It had that character, and of course it was preordained by the 9/11 attacks and the way in which President Bush responded to those attacks without sensing it could have been a moment to repair the hierarchy and exploitation of the global South rather than a occasion to jump into a war against quote-unquote terror, as if that is as if that can be delimited and civilizationally confined to the Islamic world. I want to just refer in bringing these remarks to an end that there are two avenues, I believe, that lead in a positive direction, but they require a rethinking of how we conceive of the other. And the first of these is to learn from China, rather than to think of them as a rival that we must overwhelm. China achieved what very few countries achieved, an ascendancy from being one of the worst off of major third world or global south countries to being a economic superpower that didn't rely on military expansion to achieve its global stature, but rather found ways of producing win-win relations with more than 150 countries. And it's far from a perfect society and has internal issues that are grave, although it raised 300 million people in less than a decade out of a condition of extreme poverty. And no other country has done that. And it has been attentive to the well-being of its own people, not just the projection of its power. And has often been said, it's a master of the long game of international relations, not of the immediate agenda of win-lose connections that were epitomized by the colonial relationship between European colonialism and the global south, that hierarchy, exploitative hierarchy, that we understood in racial terms with South African apartheid, but also had its economistic terms in relation to the post-colonial period, and then has its nuclear dimension in the hegemonic possession of nuclear weapons by these permanent members of the Security Council that are unwilling to be accountable as sovereign equal states and are willing to go to war to prevent others from acquiring the weaponry that they insist upon using without accountability and without any kind of restrictions. And one has the sense that China is ready to make an accommodation that would denuclearize international relations. And the other kind of learning is more historical, and it's a matter of taking the opportunities to enhance the human experience rather than to view it as a moment of where material and political domination can occur. And I've been personally influenced by a famous poem of Robert Frost called The Road Not Taken. And I read just a few lines from this last stanza. And I shall be telling this with a sigh. Somewhere here, ages and ages hence, two roads diverged in a wood, and I took the one least traveled by, and that has made all the difference. And why it's relevant to our circumstance is that the U.S., as the victor in World War II, had an extraordinary opportunity to structure the world in a way that would have brought prosperity and peace for at least a generation, if not longer. But it chose, as I mentioned, to play the traditional winner's game of not seeking systemic benefits, but seeking to maximize the gains of the winners and to project that into the future by way of the veto, by the notion of criminality for the losers, by that whole way. And there was a second opportunity at the collapse, unexpected collapse of the Soviet Union, and the moment where this nuclear weaponry could have been eliminated through a monitored agreement and the UN reformed to make it able to play the role that was hoped for it as a war prevention institution. And I'm not optimistic because you have the collision of two extremisms. The extremism of a leader that can't accept the reality of political defeat, and the extremism of a political configuration in Iran that prefers martyrdom to some kind of compromise. And when you have these two extremisms colliding with each other, you have to be a wild-eyed optimist to think that they can come to a mutually satisfactory agreement. And so, in closing, I feel that these two, learning to seize these moments of flux, whether you call them ruptures or transitions, and trying to follow a path that learns from China, are two ways forward toward a better future for all of humanity. Let me stop there. Well, the whole idea of the Gaza People's Tribunal was that governments we're not stopping the carnage, and the UN was helpless and useless in the setting of the ongoing genocide. And Jeremy Corbyn did a version of it in London. Their tribunal focused on British complicity. And there was another in Canada that focused on Canadian complicity. These were, I think, effective in reaching a certain part of the relevant communities. Our two public sessions were in Sarajevo and in Istanbul, and a side event at the UN in New York. And I think it generated very powerful testimony from witnesses, survivors, and experts. And a jury of conscience delivered the verdict. And it was a very distinguished group of six people, led by Christine Chinkin, a respected professor at London School of Economics. To call it a jury of conscience was to suggest that we weren't pretending to be a court of law. The voice of the people, aggrieved, outraged, disturbed by what was happening in Gaza, and by the failure of the liberal democracies to be at least detached, if not helping to find a way toward accommodation and peace, peaceful approach. The Palestinian people have been not helped by the wishes of others, including the UN, that partitioned historic Palestine without ever consulting the resident population. And the present period where Trump presides over this board of peace is a terrible moment, both because it's received the blessings of the UN and it has engaged in a kind of Orwellian doublespeak as to what is peace and justice. It rewards the criminal and punishes the victim. And that's not a good way of establishing a humane future. As far as two states or one state, most Palestinians that I've been in touch with don't feel the two states can work. There are too many settlers that are determined to remain and are violent and militant and would create a very problematic future. I was a close friend of Edward Said, who's probably the most distinguished public intellectual among the Palestinian people, at least living outside. They have a large number of very articulate and thoughtful personalities. He died in 2003, but his vision earlier than that was that only a one secular state based on equality of the two peoples could succeed. And he deeply believed in that. If there was a two-state, it's almost certain it would be a mini-state dominated by Israel and probably neutralized sitting next to this Prussian militarized state, and that would not be very stable as far as the future is concerned. I think younger Palestinians wouldn't accept it over time, and Israel, I don't know how they would respond to it. My own sense is there will not be peace between Israel and the Palestinians until, on the Israeli side, Zionism is either rejected as part of the governing ideology or is radically changed in its view of how to live with the Palestinians. And we should all remember that before this Gaza war occurred, there were a series of thoughtful, objective studies that established that the Israel-Palestine relationship was one of apartheid. In other words, that Israel as the occupying power was committed to a policy of apartheid. And that was validated by the judgments of the International Court of Justice and indirectly by the International Criminal Court. The other thing that something has to be done about the Palestinian refugees that have lived as refugees since 1947. That's been a no-go issue for Israel and a must issue for the Palestinians. So again, it's a collision of views. I do feel that the Palestinians are far readier for a accommodation and compromise than is Israel, which views its mission to be, at least as influenced by Zionist ideology, its mission to be one of occupying and being sovereign in the whole of historic Palestine.
1: 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Richard Falk is Professor Emeritus of International Law at Princeton. 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Joe Ritchie is our general manager and editor. I'm David Barsamyan. Thank you for listening. 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
1: You know why I'm profiting? Because the stock market's going up. Everybody's profiting. Thank you, President Trump.
0: As President Trump denies profiting,

0: replace independent regulators. The case focused on the Federal Trade Commission, but could impact dozens of agencies. The Federal Reserve is the exception. We'll talk to former FTC Commissioner Alvaro Bedoya.
1: The Supreme Court is administering a two-sided system of justice. If you're a Wall Street banker, you get an independent, above-the-fray regulator. If you are a regular human being, you get stuck with the loyalists.
0: And finally, as we head into the July 4th weekend, marking the 250th anniversary of the founding of the United States, we'll speak to UCLA historian Robin D.G. Kelly. His latest essay, Do You Understand Your Own Language? Black Radicals Read the Declaration of Independence. All that and more coming up. Welcome to Democracy Now!, democracynow.org, The War and Peace Report. I'm Amy Goodman. President Trump faces a growing backlash after financial disclosure forms revealed his personal income soared to $2.2 billion in the first year of his second term. That includes $635 million from a licensing agreement for Trump-branded cryptocurrency meme coins and $590 million from the Trump family's World Liberty Financial Crypto Project. Trump earned another $575 million from his real estate holdings. Trump's financial disclosure report sprawled over 900 pages. By comparison, President Obama's last such disclosure was just 8 pages. Editorial boards, including The Wall Street Journal, The New York Post, and Fox News, have criticized Trump's latest business ventures. On Wednesday, Trump defended his windfall profits.
2: You're profiting off the presidency.
3: Well, you know why I'm profiting? Because the stock market's going up. Everybody's profiting. If you have a 401k, how's your 401k done? It's about up 85%. Thank you, President Trump.
0: President Trump was speaking to reporters before boarding the new Air Force One, a Boeing 747 jet donated to the U.S. by the royal family of Qatar. The Air Force expedited a retrofit of the luxury plane, reportedly at a cost of well over $400 million. Trump plans to keep the jet after leaving office, saying he'll donate it to his presidential library. Democrats have accused him of receiving a foreign emolument or bribe, which is prohibited under the U.S. Constitution. This comes after the New York Times reported Commerce Secretary Howard Lutnick met with Kazakhstan's president last September in New York, where the pair negotiated a deal giving a U.S. company called Kaz Resources access to one of the world's largest untapped reserves of tungsten. Ahead of the deal, the Trump administration greenlighted as much as $1.6 billion in federal financing for the project. Howard Lutnick's sons, Kyle and Brandon Lutnick, as well as Eric and Donald Trump Jr., are all tied directly or indirectly to the company. A coalition of human rights and anti-war groups are calling on President Trump and Secretary of State Marco Rubio to lift all U.S. sanctions on Venezuela as the death toll from last week's devastating twin earthquakes continue to rise, and humanitarian aid advocates warn of a widening health and hunger crisis. In a letter obtained by Common Dreams, the groups write, quote, as long as sweeping economic sanctions remain in place and Venezuelan assets remain frozen abroad, reconstruction will be unnecessarily delayed and millions of people will continue to suffer. The letter has been signed by dozens of organizations, including the Center for Economic and Policy Research and the Quincy Institute for Responsible Statecraft. The UN Development Program has estimated the earthquakes have caused $6.7 billion in damage. On Wednesday, the death toll surpassed 2,000, which is believed to be a vast undercount, with tens of thousands of people still unaccounted for. In related news, Congressmember Joaquin Castro is condemning ICE officials for attempting to deport more people to Venezuela.

0: in the aftermath of back-to-back earthquakes. In a social media post, Castro said ICE had tried to deport Venezuelan children and families currently detained in Texas's Dilley ICE jail. The families were ultimately returned to Dilley after being flown to Arizona. Castro said, quote, it is unthinkable to send children and families who've committed no crimes into a country plunged into chaos by natural disaster, unquote. Last week, hours before the earthquakes, over 100 Venezuelan immigrants to the United States were deported to Venezuela. It's believed over 100 of them died in the earthquakes. The United Nations is once again sounding the alarm over escalating violence and a deteriorating humanitarian crisis in Sudan's North Kordofan region. In a statement, the UN's Emergency Relief Coordinator, Tom Fletcher, said intensifying drone attacks are disrupting access to life-saving drinking water and electricity, with hundreds of thousands of civilians in El Obeid at risk of paramilitaries with the Rapid Support Forces, RSF, who've surrounded the city. This comes as a new UN human rights report documents how widespread sexual violence in Sudan is being used as a weapon of war. Meanwhile, Sudan's Rapid Support Forces have begun circulating new banknotes in territories it controls as the value of the Sudanese pound continues to plummet. The currency crisis has exacerbated Sudan's economic woes. This is El-Bushari Ali, an economist in Port Sudan.
1: The war has pushed Sudan into a severe economic crisis. Factories are closed in large numbers, farms abandoned, and production continues to contract. With shrinking revenues, the government has little choice but to hike taxes, which only compounds the burden on businesses and households. It's a vicious cycle that feeds on itself.
0: In Ukraine, at least 18 people were killed and dozens of others injured overnight as Russia launched a massive drone and missile attack on Kyiv. The attack set buildings across Ukraine's capital on fire, including six floors of an apartment high-rise that partially collapsed after taking a direct hit. The attacks came as a new report by the Center for Strategic and International Studies found more than 2 million people have been killed or injured since Russia's full-scale invasion in early 2022. Russia's taken the larger share with 1.4 million battlefield casualties and as many as 450,000 deaths. Palestinians are marking the 1,000 days since Israel began its full-scale war on the Gaza Strip. According to Gaza's government media office, Israel's scorched earth campaign has killed over 73,000 Palestinians with nearly 10,000 missing, most believed to be buried under the rubble. Israel's dropped nearly 250,000 metric tons of explosives across Gaza, equivalent to 16 atomic bombs like the ones the U.S. dropped on Hiroshima. Meanwhile, the largest Presbyterian denomination in the United States has voted overwhelmingly to recognize Israel's war on Gaza as a genocide and to divest from Palantir Technologies and General Electric Aerospace over their ties to Israel's military and intelligence services. A measure approved Tuesday by the General Assembly of the Presbyterian Church USA also calls on church members to boycott Israeli products and to lobby Congress for an arms embargo against Israel. This is Reverend Dr. Fahad Abu Akel, a Palestinian-American and former moderator of the Presbyterian Church who survived the 1948 Nakba, or mass displacement of Palestinians during Israel's founding.
2: We have been silent on the destruction of most of the schools, universities, hospitals, mosques, and churches. You know, one church was Orthodox, Catholic, and also Baptist, all of which were done with our American-made weapons and dollars. Sibling in Christ, in the name of the living Christ, we cannot be silent on this matter any longer.
0: The world's oceans experience their hottest month of June ever. That's according to the European Union's Marine Environment Monitor, which reports the first 6 months of this year saw marine heat waves affect more than 80% of the global ocean with hotspots in the Mediterranean, North Atlantic, and equatorial Pacific. Forecasters warn a powerful El Niño paired with record levels of greenhouse gas pollution could see even more temperature records fall in the coming months. Spain's government reports more than 1,000 people died of heat-related causes during last month's historic heat wave. Previously, officials in France said heat-related fatalities also topped 1,000 in June, while Germany has so far reported over 800 deaths. Here in the United States, the National Weather Service warns more than 165 million people across Midwestern and Eastern states are at risk of either major or extreme heat-related health issues over the 4th of July holiday weekend with triple-digit temperatures in many cities. Forecasters warn New York, Philadelphia, and other cities could see record highs and their warmest ever overnight low temperatures. Meanwhile, the forecast for Washington, D.C. calls for triple-digit heat on the National Mall for Saturday's 4th of July celebrations, marking the 250th signing of the Declaration of Independence. President Trump is planning to speak at 9:45 Eastern time, delaying fireworks celebrations. Trump has advertised the event as, quote, the most spectacular Trump rally of them all, unquote. ICE arrests have surged nationwide with more than 10,000 immigrants detained in the last 5 days alone. That's according to the New York Times, which reports the White House has demanded an increase in detentions, ordering ICE officials to make at least 2,000 arrests a day. In related news, a Roman Catholic nun arrested by ICE in Texas has been released from custody. Sister Leticia Ugboja, who is originally from Nigeria, was walking to Mass at Our Lady of Sorrows Church in McAllen Sunday when she was detained by ICE. Her arrest drew bipartisan anger in Texas, leading to her release. In Texas, 7 more people were sentenced to prison on terrorism charges for attending a protest outside the Prairieland ICE jail last July 4th, during which fireworks were set off and a police officer was shot and wounded. All but one of the defendants sentenced Wednesday had pleaded guilty. They were handed down between 2 and 15 years in prison. The final defendant, Inez Soto, was convicted of providing material support to terrorists and other charges and sentenced to 50 years in prison. This comes just weeks after 8 other defendants who were convicted at trial were given unusually harsh, decades-long prison terms, including former Marine Reservist Benjamin Song, who was sentenced to 100 years behind bars. To see our coverage of this case and others, go to democracynow.org. Republican House Speaker Mike Johnson says a bipartisan housing bill approved by the Senate last week will become law with or without President Trump's signature. Johnson told USA Today Trump has no plans to veto the bill, which he's refused to sign unless lawmakers first pass the Save America Act to rewrite U.S. election laws while imposing new voter ID requirements. On Monday, Trump called the housing bill a yawn.
3: Some people say it's wonderful. To me, compared to the Save America Act, just about everything is a big yawn.
0: Trump takes no action. The housing bill could become law automatically on July 10th. On Wednesday, the bill's co-sponsor, Massachusetts Senator Elizabeth Warren, said she still doesn't know Trump's plans.
4: 1 week later, we don't know if the president is going to sign into law the biggest housing bill in 30 years, a bill that would build more housing, lower costs, and for the first time ever, stop private equity from buying up homes. If that sounds ridiculous, it's because it is.
0: The U.S. House of Representatives has overwhelmingly approved a resolution that would force the public disclosure of records from Congress members who've used taxpayer money to settle sexual misconduct accusations. The resolution was sponsored by Republican Congressmember Thomas Massie of Kentucky, with 420 lawmakers voting in favor. Massey's effort comes after former Congress members Tony Gonzalez and Eric Swalwell were forced to resign earlier this year over serious sexual misconduct allegations. Meanwhile, writer E. Jean Carroll is calling on President Trump to pay her $5.8 million from a jury verdict finding Trump sexually abused her in 1996 and then defamed her. After the U.S. Supreme Court this week refused to take up Trump's appeal of the verdict. And the actor, director, and activist Danny Glover has revealed he was diagnosed with Alzheimer's disease in 2023, saying it slowed his speech, movement, and memories. In 1968, Danny Glover took part in the longest campus strike in the nation's history when the Black Students Union and the Third World Liberation Front organized to create the first school of ethnic studies in the country at his university, San Francisco State. He went on to perform in over 250 films while remaining active in movements to end war, end apartheid, and in support of working people. To see our many interviews with Danny Glover over the years, including our visit to South Africa, where Danny Glover retrieved President Aristide and Mildred Aristide, the former president of Haiti, and brought them back on a plane to Haiti. I was on that flight. We documented the entire trip. You can see the story at democracynow.org. And those are some of the headlines. This is Democracy Now!, democracynow.org, The War and Peace Report. I'm Amy Goodman.
5: And I'm Nermeen Sheikh. Welcome to our listeners and viewers across the country and around the world. We begin today's show with the stunning windfall President Trump has made during his first year back in the White House. New filings show that Trump made more than $2.2 billion last year, most of it fueled by cryptocurrency profits, but with a significant rise in profits across his real estate business and other family investments and his legal settlements with media giants like ABC News, Paramount, and Meta. The mandatory financial disclosure report released Tuesday shows Trump made at least $1.4 billion from his family's cryptocurrency ventures. That includes $635 million for Trump-branded cryptocurrency meme coins and $590 million from the Trump family's World Liberty Financial crypto business.
0: Meanwhile, roughly two-thirds of investors in the president's meme coin have reportedly lost money as he made a fortune. As the backlash grows over Trump's windfall profits, including criticism from The Wall Street Journal, The New York Post, and Fox News, specifically Trump's defenders, usually, Trump defended how he's profited from the presidency while speaking to reporters Wednesday.
6: Say you're profiting off the presidency.
7: Well, you know why I'm profiting? Because the stock market's going up. Everybody's profiting. If you have a 401k, how's your 401k done? It's about up 85%. Thank you, President Trump.
5: President Trump was speaking to reporters before boarding the new Air Force One, a Boeing 747 jet donated to him by the Qatari royal family, reportedly at a cost of $400 million. Trump plans to keep the jet after leaving office, saying he'll donate it to his presidential library. Democrats have accused him of receiving a foreign emolument, or bribe, which is prohibited under the Constitution. While the bulk of President Trump's profits in 2025 were driven by cryptocurrency, he also earned another $575 million from his real estate holdings. That includes over $200 million from Trump National Doral and Mar-a-Lago, as well as earnings from licensing deals overseas, including in Saudi Arabia and Qatar, countries vital to U.S. foreign policy interests.
0: Growing concerns over the president's conflicts of interest come as a new report from MS Now finds the president's two eldest sons, Eric and Donald Trump Jr., are linked to investments in at least 10 military companies that have drawn about $3.7 billion in federal funds since the start of the second Trump administration. Meanwhile, President Trump's son and Commerce Secretary Howard Lutnick stand to see a big windfall after businesses tied to the families help secure a $1.6 billion mining deal in Kazakhstan, according to a report in the New York Times. For more on all of this, we're joined in London by Reuters investigative journalist Tom Bergen. He's the author of the book Free Lunch Thinking: How Economics Ruins the Economy. His most recent investigative piece is headlined Parsing the Trump's Crypto Profits, Investors' Losses. Welcome to Democracy Now, Tom. Why don't you parse it out for us? And especially for people who don't understand the whole crypto issue, explain what it is and how this family, the Trump family and his allies, has profited so much.
8: Thank you, Amy. It's good to be on the show. The first thing I'd say is that the comments from the president aren't really accurate insofar as that he says that he has made money because the stock market has gone up. None of the gains, which we reported upon, as others have, that are contained in these documents, refer to gains from selling stocks or bonds. This is all entirely money that is cash that has come into the accounts of his businesses from the operating businesses. And as you mentioned, what has become the most strongly performing new business is the cryptocurrency area. And of course, this is an entirely new business. And so what we've seen is that the areas in which Donald Trump has seen an enormous increase in his income. And this is not an increase in his wealth. It's an increase in cash coming in. We looked at this last year. We analyzed how it had gone up. And it was, you know, even before we saw this huge surge of income, it had gone up dramatically. So it's new businesses or businesses that are connected in some way to the presidency, which is to say, when we look at the golf clubs that have performed very well, it seems to be ones like Mar-a-Lago has gone up 50% increase in revenue, West Palm Beach up 27%. Places where he spends a lot of time as president have done especially well. But the crypto is really just the blowout one altogether. And in particular, this business, World Liberty Financial. The business sells digital tokens that have no intrinsic value. They have no real function beyond as a method for speculation. You can buy one in the hope that you can sell it to someone else at a higher price. As such, it's a zero-sum game. President Trump's gains from selling these tokens have been mirrored almost identically by the losses on the part of the people who have purchased these coins. So it's either if it's the World Liberty Financial token or the meme coin, the people who have bought these, we've seen a over 90% drop in the price, or 97% drop in the price from the peak there. So this is a business that basically you sell tokens that have no cost to manufacture. In the crypto business, when you want to sell tokens, the high cost tends to be in getting people's attention. And that's why in the past, when people have launched cryptocurrencies, they've hired movie stars and sports stars to get people's attention. Of course, the Trump family have the ability to get people's attention in an unheard of way. They've got the best possible marketing tool, namely the presidency. So it's been an incredibly successful period for the Trump family in this new business. This is important to say. It's a business that was registered weeks before the 2024 election and which really didn't start to take much revenue in until the election happened. So this is something that has really been a 2025 blowout year for the Trump organization on the back of businesses that have benefited very much from his links, his position as president.
5: And also, Tom, just to put it in the context, in relative terms, I mean, in orders of magnitude, he declared, I mean, these disclosures show that his income more than tripled what it was in the previous year. So if we could talk a little bit more about the conflicts of interest this raises, as the New York Times pointed out, Trump is a major crypto industry operator and also its top policymaker. And also Trump earlier said that he himself condemned crypto, saying that Bitcoin was a scam and saying cryptocurrency was potentially a disaster waiting to happen.
8: Yes, I mean, the first thing I just say, just to slightly correct that, it's far more than a 3 times increase in his income. Some of the revenues have gone up in some of the businesses, maybe 3 times. But across the piece, it's far more than a 10 times increase in income for the Trump Organization. In terms of the regulatory side of things, the White House is very clear. There are no conflicts of interest. President Trump is only concerned about the American public and acts in their interest. Nonetheless, these are businesses that really, well, they didn't exist before this, and it's quite difficult to see how they would have existed in their current form in a different situation, under a different president. So, for example, the sale of crypto tokens like the World Liberty Financial Token, or indeed the meme coin. This was treated from a regulatory perspective under the Biden regime as being the sale of securities. Consequently, it was quite difficult to engage in that activity, certainly in the United States. And that's why we saw really the end of the coin offering boom in the late 2010s, so around about 2019, actually under the first Trump administration. It was the first Trump administration that clamped down on the sale of digital tokens for vast sums of money. So it's definitely the change in regulatory situation has definitely benefited.
5: And if we could speak about one of the deals in particular, the deal signed between Eric Trump and the Emirati Tahnoon bin Zayed. Soon after this deal was signed, the UAE was granted access to U.S. artificial intelligence chips. What is the significance of this particular agreement?
8: Well, according to World Liberty Financial, there is no significance. This is a entirely commercial transaction unrelated to anything else. I think what we do see is when Eric Trump or his brother travel around the world, or indeed actually just some of the officials of World Liberty Financial travel around the world to places in the Middle East, Pakistan, wherever, they do get treated incredibly well by the authorities there. They get meetings with senior people. So, as I say, the company said there is no connection. But it is also interesting when we look at that particular deal, and you have to look at what was being bought, $500 million being given for a company that really didn't have much by way of an income flow. So it was quite difficult, and that's because what was sold there was not the right to the revenue from selling tokens. It was to a separate business. So it wasn't a business that had a lot of intrinsic value. So it was quite surprising, just for me as somebody who studied the business model of that business in quite a forensic way, just to understand why someone would spend $500 million for that stake. But as I said, there's a denial on the part of the White House and World Liberty Financial that that's in any way linked to the decisions with respect to the UAE.
5: And what about the fact some have said that this disclosure doesn't in fact reveal other sources? In other words, there are some sources of income that Trump has had that are not included in this document. Is that right?
8: Well, to be clear, what we're looking at here is with respect to the cryptocurrency income. Donald Trump has reported cryptocurrency income, which he has received into his company's bank accounts. So this is not to say, this is not an accrual type accounting mechanism, which is recording everything that he is entitled to. Under the documents governing World Liberty Financial, there are descriptions there of to the entitlement that the Trump family have with respect to token sales, and they get a significant share of those. So we know that that business continues to hold within its large amounts of funds. So we had estimated that Donald Trump and his family had made considerably more from World Liberty Financial that has been reported in this. Just over $500 million in proceeds from token sales by World Liberty Financial is disclosed in this document. We estimated that it was considerably more than twice that number. And the truth is, you know, standing here today or sitting here today looking at those documents, I'm not sure that we were wrong, because we don't know how much else accrued to Donald Trump in 2025 and 2024 from the operations of World Liberty Financial, because we've received no accounting for that. So like most things in crypto, we don't really see a lot of what's going on here. We don't have transparency as to who's buying these crypto tokens, and we don't really see where the money's flowing or how much is being paid.
0: And Tom, go beyond crypto and overall put this in a global context. The idea of an elected leader of a country making billions of dollars along with his family and his close allies and their families, like Witkoff and his sons, Lutnick and his sons. I mean, everything from you have MS Now, a report that just came out just over a week after U.S. and Israel forces struck Iran in February. A publicly traded Florida golf course company announced an unusual plan, a reverse merger to take a barely one-year-old drone startup public. Donald Trump and Eric Trump, the two sons, were part owners of the golf course company. Now they're backers of the drone startup. And then you have, you know, Trump's legal settlements with companies like ABC, CBS, Meta, YouTube, making $80 million as he sues the media. His Trump National Doral, $121 million. Trump Tower Chicago, $39 million. And the foreign real estate investments. And his sons following in the wake of where the so-called peace envoys go, and people seeing it from the outside. I mean, even you have the conservative Wall Street Journal editorial board, the New York Post editorial board, even Fox raising these issues of the family just raking in a level we have not seen before. Compare it to other countries in history.
8: Yeah, I mean, it's difficult to find comparators for anything. I mean, just within the Trump family, it's difficult to find comparators. So what I mean by that is the Trump sons were not being appointed on a repeated basis to the boards of outside companies in the years before the second Trump presidency, or indeed the first Trump presidency. So they were not, so far as we could see, they're not, you know, sought out partners. They don't have experience in any of these businesses. It's not entirely clear what they're bringing to this apart from their brand. You mentioned there in terms of precedence. Obviously, in the US, there's no precedent of this. But I think that if, you know, you're looking more broadly, there's not a precedent either. So we've seen billionaires before in politics. This has happened in the Czech Republic. It's happened in Ukraine. It's happened in Italy with Silvio Berlusconi. But what we haven't seen before is someone coming in and they're into a leadership position, and their family starting a new business, which is intimately impacted by the position of the presidency for regulatory and other reasons, and then making over $1 billion. That's not something that we've seen in the Western world. I've looked around, I couldn't find any example of that. So whatever way you look at this, it's quite unusual. You know, precedent geographically or over time, it's truly quite unusual. And it does, you know, obviously, as I said, the Trump Organization say there are no conflicts of interest, that the company has always done deals overseas. Well, you know, the truth is it did do deals overseas, but they'd rather fizzled out come about 2016. And after the second presidency, even, you know, after they lifted the self-imposed moratorium on foreign deals, there wasn't a rush of people to come and do deals in 2021. What we saw was that in 2024, a significant pickup in these deals in the second half of the year as President Trump was nearing the 2024 election. And then we saw a huge explosion in those deals thereafter. So we're seeing a significant increase in income in areas that have some linkage to the presidency, if it just be about his brand being lifted. But also we are seeing, quite interestingly, the places where his brand attracts the most developer interest seems to be in the Middle East. So we see new deals in Qatar and Dubai yielding tens of millions of dollars in the Middle East. So that have benefited the president.
5: And Tom, very quickly, before we conclude, what is unquestionably illegal here and what can Congress do?
8: Well, you know, nothing's unquestionably illegal until a judge rules it. And I think, you know, I've reported on enough complex regulatory laws in the past. But what's interesting is there are so few guardrails here with respect to a president. So you mentioned the Foreign Emoluments Clause. That's not something that's been widely tested, so we don't know about its limits or otherwise. But so many of the rules that would exist with respect to appointed officials or other elected officials do not apply to the president. So it's quite difficult to, if there was any desire for anyone to hold them to legal account, there isn't really a legal account. And indeed, that's something that Elizabeth Warren has drawn some attention to, that maybe there should be some revision of the rules there with respect to the guardrails on a president.
0: Tom Bergen, want to thank you for being with us, investigative journalist with Reuters, author of the book Free Lunch Thinking, How Economics Ruins the Economy. We'll link to your latest piece and your other investigations, Parsing the Trump's Crypto Profits Investors' Losses. Coming up, the Supreme Court grants President Trump the power to fire and replace independent regulators in a case focused on the Federal Trade Commission. It could impact dozens of what were believed to be independent agencies. We'll talk to former FTC Commissioner Alvaro Bedoya. Stay with us.

0: John Walker's Blues, performed by Steve Earle in our Democracy Now! Studio. This is Democracy Now!, democracynow.org. I'm Amy Goodman with Nermeen Sheikh.
1: The Supreme Court has granted President Trump the power to fire and replace commissioners at independent government agencies. Monday's 6-3 ruling overturns more than 90 years of precedent that insulated regulatory agencies set up by Congress from presidential control. The case focused on the Federal Trade Commission, where two commissioners were fired by President Trump in March of 2025, Alvaro Bedoya and Rebecca Slaughter, who was the lead plaintiff in the case. In a separate ruling announced Monday, justices ruled 5-4 that Federal Reserve Governor Lisa Cook could remain in her job as she challenges Trump's efforts to fire her as well.
0: Writing for the majority, Chief Justice John Roberts argued the Trump administration's efforts to end the Federal Reserve's independence is, quote, an interpretive leap out of step with the statute Congress enacted and our nation's tradition of central banking protected from political interference, unquote. Alvaro Bedoya, former FTC commissioner who was fired by Trump, responded to the ruling, quote, they're making clear that the Wall Street bankers, the central bankers, they deserve an independent, above-the-fray regulator. The rest of us schmucks get stuck with the loyalists, Bedoya said. He's now a senior advisor at the American Economic Liberties Project, co-host of a weekly podcast, The Fair Fight with Alvaro and Max. He's joining us now from Maryland. Alvaro Bedoya, welcome to Democracy Now! You're former commissioner of the Federal Trade Commission, fired by Trump last year. Talk about these two Supreme Court rulings.
2: I think the key thing here, Amy, is to follow the money. Because on the one hand, on Monday, you had the regulator that's most important to those central bankers, most important to those billionaire Wall Street bankers. Why? Because they want a nice, steady ship with interest rates, with other interventions in the market. The Supreme Court reaffirmed, surprise, surprise, that those regulators should, at least for now, remain above the fray and independent. But then you have this whole series of other agencies that keep your toys safe, that keep health insurers from robbing people blind, that keep supermarkets from merging to make milk, eggs, and beef even to keep it from being even more expensive. The court said that all those regulators can report directly to the president and be entirely beholden to his whims and, at the end of the day, his donors, his billionaire donors over his shoulder at the inauguration. That's what this is about.
1: And Alvaro, if you could explain what the implications of this might be well beyond Trump. Is it the case now that the president will always have this power?
2: Well, this is a really important point because I've started to get questions already. Oh, you know, Alvaro, how do we restore independent agencies? This is a Supreme Court ruling. The only way to change this ruling would be either to change the court or to pass an amendment. And honestly, I think we should consider both of those things, changing the court and passing an amendment to the Bill of Rights. Let me tell you quickly what I mean here. So, This pair of rulings isn't some kind of accident. You need to stack it up on top of Citizens United, the court saying that corporations are people and then they can spend as much as they want to buy our elections. A ruling called Concepcion, which said that corporations can keep actual humans out of court by making them sign fine print arbitration contracts. And then, of course, Trump versus U.S., where the court said that the CEOs of these corporations can effectively bribe the president by buying his weird crypto coin or, you know, donating to his weird golden ballroom, letting him make billions of dollars, and the president would be immune from bribery charges. We need a Supreme Court that looks like the American people. And I actually mean this less in terms of race or gender and more in terms of not being over the age of 70, not having lifetime jobs. No American has, you know, a lifetime job outside of a very few. And lastly, not being in this intractable love affair with billionaires. And so all it takes is an act of Congress to change this court. And I think we need to do that. Otherwise, any future Congress, any future administration is going to see their efforts to check corporate power stymied.
0: Here's
2: the other thing.
0: To...
2: We're about to celebrate America's... Oh, please.
0: No, go ahead.
2: You know, we're about to celebrate America's, 250th birthday. We made a mistake at our founding. So our founders hated monopolies. That's what the Boston Tea Party was about. It was a protest against a monopoly on the East India Company, on tea, importing tea into the colonies. Thomas Jefferson, for all his faults, actually repeatedly told Madison, we need an amendment against monopolies in the Bill of Rights. Over and over, 1788, 1789, Madison didn't listen. New York ratified an amendment to do that. Congress blocked it. I think it's time to reconsider adding an amendment to the Bill of Rights, banning monopolies and protecting the American people from concentrated corporate power.
1: Well, Alvaro, last year you wrote a piece for the New Republic titled How I Became a Populist. The piece is subtitled My Time at the Federal Trade Commission Before Donald Trump Fired Me Totally Changed the Way I See Our Political Divide. In it, you wrote, quote, I used to think that the defining fight for our country was between the left and the right. Now I'm much more worried about the money at the top crushing everyone underneath.
0: And I want to go to, following up on Nermeen's point, the speech that you gave, just an excerpt of it, as you join with Senator Sanders, as you join with AOC, this is right after you were fired, this massive rally of tens of thousands of people, part of the Fighting Oligarchy Tour. This is what you said.
3: So what is the FTC? We are the independent federal agency that fights fraudsters and monopolists. We take the Martinez and Jeff Bezos of the world to court, and we win.
0: So, Alvaro Bedoya, that was you in Denver. Where are you headed from here? Talk about this movement that is building and even how it fits into this latest explosive news of the more than $2 billion President Trump and his family have made in the last year since he came back into office.
2: Amy, I think this country is hungry for hope. And when you look at the world less in terms of Democrat versus Republican and more in terms of people's struggles every single day against the money at the top, people look a lot more similar than they do different. I'll give you one quick example. You know, I spend a lot of time talking to farmers in Iowa. You know what's happening to them? They're having to pay $25,000, $50,000 extra booking fertilizer for the next harvest. Meanwhile, you have rideshare drivers in New York City who are paying an extra $10,000 a year for the extra cost of gasoline because of the Iran war. Those drivers wake up in the morning to try to drive the morning commute there in New York City, and they find they're locked out of Uber and Lyft because of these software duopolies. I got farmers in Iowa who are waking up in the morning, cannot start their John Deere combine because John Deere has locked that combine. That monopoly has locked the software on that combine, so only that billionaire multinational could fix it and therefore make the money off of it. And what I see happening across the country is whether it's rideshare drivers in Iowa, in New York, farmers in Iowa, documentary filmmakers in California, shrimpers in Louisiana, people are starting to recognize that they do have one very powerful thing in common, which is a revulsion at oligarchy and billionaires. And the more we can weave this class-based movement together to fight that concentrated corporate power, I think that opens the door for a hopeful future in this country.
0: Alvaro Bedoya, we thank you so much for being with us. Former commissioner of the Federal Trade Commission, fired by President Trump last year, now a senior advisor at the American Economic Liberties Project. He is co-host of The Fair Fight with Alvaro and Max, a weekly podcast. Coming up, as we head into the July 4th weekend, we speak to UCLA historian Robin D.G. Kelly. His latest piece, Do You Understand Your Own Language? Black Radicals Read the Declaration of Independence. 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

0: Carla's song, We Who Believe in Freedom Cannot Rest Until It Comes, by Sweet Honey and the Rot, performing at the 2025 Peace Ball. This is Democracy Now!, democracynow.org. I'm Amy Goodman with Nermeen Shea.
1: As we head into the July 4th weekend, marking the 250th anniversary of the founding of the United States, we turn now to the relationship between black radicals and one of the nation's most important founding documents, the Declaration of Independence. UCLA historian Robin D.G. Kelly's new essay, In Hammer and Hope, is titled, Do You Understand Your Own Language? Black Radicals Read the Declaration of Independence. It begins with Kelly writing that every so-called Independence Day, he makes his kids listen to passages from Frederick Douglass's famous speech, What to the Slave is the 4th of July.
0: And you can hear that speech tomorrow on Democracy Now!, read by the late, great James Earl Jones. But born into slavery around 1818, Frederick Douglass became a key leader of the abolitionist movement. On July 5th, 1852, in Rochester, New York, he gave one of his most famous speeches addressing the Rochester Ladies Anti-Slavery Sewing Society. I want to play a brief excerpt of that reading, read by James Earl Jones, at a performance of Voices of the People's History of the United States, based on the late Howard Zinn's iconic book.
2: What to the American slave is your 4th of July? I answer, a day that reveals to him more than all other days of the year the gross injustice and cruelty to which he is a constant victim. To him, your celebration is a sham.
0: And you can hear that full speech tomorrow, read by James Earl Jones here on Democracy Now! For more on the significance of this speech, we're joined in Los Angeles by Robin D.G. Kelly, professor of U.S. history at UCLA, author of many books, including Freedom Dreams, The Black Radical Imagination. Professor Kelly, welcome back to Democracy Now! Why you had your children read this speech every year, and what does it mean to talk about why you say black radicals read the Declaration of Independence?
3: All right. Well, first of all, thanks for having me. Sometimes I make them listen to James Earl Jones's version when I listen to Democracy Now! I never miss it. It's interesting because on one hand, that speech is very important as a critique of the contradictions between a declaration that's claiming that all men are created equal, that's built on this Enlightenment ideology of kind of mass equality on the one hand, but on the other hand, that's not the history of the United States. And so, and I don't make them listen to all of it, but I think the part where Douglass goes on to talk about this being a sham, mere bombast, is significant. I also have them, or read to them, David Walker's appeal, where, the title of my piece comes from David Walker's appeal to the colored citizens of the world, published in 1829, where he basically says, look, your declaration is hypocrisy, essentially. But then he also warns white readers. He says, look, the part of the declaration you need to be careful about is the right of people to basically overthrow their government. And what we're seeing in the United States is a corrupt government built on slavery. And I guarantee you that these, enslaved people and others who support them will overthrow this government. And of course, it kind of came to pass in the form of the Civil War, the kind of insurrection that he imagined, right?
1: And Professor Robin Kelly, if you could also talk about the fact that Douglass, despite his criticism of the Declaration, as you point out in your piece, remained a staunch defender of the U.S. Constitution, calling it, quote, a glorious liberty document opposed to slavery. If you could explain why that's your case, and your sense of the differences, if any, between the Declaration and the Constitution on the question of slavery.
3: Right. Well, abolitionists were divided over the Constitution. People like William Lloyd Garrison took a position that the Constitution was inherently anti-slavery. And a case can be made, I think a strong case can be made, that, that Garrison was saying that the Constitution was pro-slavery. But a case can be made that it is pro-slavery when you look at the use of the assumption that that there's some people who are held in service, held in bondage, right? And that so much of even the organization of Congress was based on this idea of counting 3 out of 5 enslaved people, though they don't have any rights, right? For the purposes of representation. The Declaration of Independence is a little bit different in that it is not a constitution, it's not law per se, but it does make these claims that go beyond the drafters. When the drafters developed this declaration, they assumed that human beings were basically white men. They imagine an independent nation that's based on kind of Herrenvolk Republic, that is a white republic. There was no assumption that other people, either Native people, Black people, would participate in that republic. There might be some exceptions, of course. And so the Declaration, the language goes beyond its intention. And for a lot of Black people, both enslaved and free Black people during the American Revolution, they saw the Declaration as doing multiple things. It wasn't about American nationalism. It wasn't about American independence. What it was about was a referendum on the definition of the human. It was also a justification for rebellion, right? And then the third thing is that they saw it as a kind of lever to argue against the conceits of liberty. That is to say that the claims that, you know, all people have a right to liberty, no matter who it was intended for, they could use that language against their slave owners, against those who ruled the colonies, right? And against those who ruled the new republic. And so in some ways, they were making a case that their claims of freedom were far more universal than the provincial claims of the colonists fighting for freedom against British colonial rule, you know? And ultimately, the American Revolution was hardly an anti-colonial movement because in many ways, it was a struggle to take control of this empire, this expanding West. I think one of the most important parts of the argument for independence was a resistance to British proclamation of 1763 that said that colonists cannot move beyond the Appalachian Mountains. And in the end, they were pushing against British limitations on expansion. In other words, they wanted more empire for themselves. And in the end, what we get is a nation that is pro-slavery, ultimately, or divided on the question of slavery, in which the proceeds and benefits of American capitalism would generate or go flow to the to those who are settler colonial, who settler colonists, as opposed to Britain or the Crown.
0: Robin Kelly, I'm wondering if you could finally comment on the closure of the ripping down of documents that talk about slavery. More than 80 years after the Declaration of Independence was signed, the abolitionist John Brown rewrote the Declaration as an abolitionist document. Looking now at the Harper's Ferry Museum that would honor him, that has a wall of remembrance to highlight hundreds of enslaved people, best known as the place where the raid on the town's armory led to an uprising, that museum has not been opened. The monument that talks about George Washington having slaves on the Mall in Philadelphia mm-hmm. was ripped down by the Trump administration. We have 20 seconds.
3: Right. Well, in short, John Brown's Declaration of Liberty was a response to Roger Taney's, Chief Justice Taney's decision on Dred Scott. And so if we don't, you know, recover that history, we're going to basically not understand the way in which the 14th Amendment was a response to the denial of citizenship on the part of Black people.
0: D.G. Kelly, yes. We're going to have to leave it there, but it is a very profound point. Professor of U.S. History at UCLA, we're going to link to your piece in Hammer and Hope, headlined, "You Understand Your Own Language, Black Radicals Read the Declaration of Independence." Professor Kelly is also author of Freedom Dreams, the Black Radical Imagination. I'm Amy Goodman with Nermeen Sheikh. Thanks so much for joining.
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6: 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This is Jesse Brown, the host of Canada Land, the show that's going to be on in just a moment. Canada Land is Canada's only media criticism program. 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Thanks.
7: Quick note that the following episode of Canada Land may contain subject matter and language that some people will find offensive.
6: I'm Jesse Brown, and today we are talking about ISIS in Canada. They are very much here.
8: They said that Waleed Khan transferred property and funds to ISIS and also was doing the bidding of ISIS and was ready to counsel to commit murders and terrorism.
6: Wait for that. You don't hear much about ISIS these days. Also known as ISIL, the Islamic State, Daesh. Where did they go? ISIS, of course, is an exceptionally violent jihadist group. At its peak, around 2014-2015, the ISIS Caliphate encompassed vast swaths of territory in Syria and in Iraq. The world was horrified.

0: However, by 2017, the U.S.-led global coalition against Daesh and the local forces that it backed had taken back 95% of the territory in Syria and Iraq that ISIS once controlled. Yet that was not the end of the Islamic State. ISIS is more of a decentralized insurgency movement these days. They have pockets and cells in places like Afghanistan, Somalia, Mozambique, and the Democratic Republic of Congo. And oh yeah, they're here in Canada too. Since 2023, approximately 23 suspects linked to ISIS have been arrested in Canada. You might think that in Canada, the ISIS threat is kind of like lone wolf lunatics getting self-radicalized online. You'd be wrong. Dozens of Canadian citizens fought for ISIS in the Middle East and then returned to Canada. Public Safety Canada estimates that about 60 individuals came back by late 2025, while other Canadian ISIS members remain detained in Syria. One alleged former ISIS member, Ahmed El-Didi, and his son Mustafa, were both arrested in a Richmond Hill, Ontario hotel room in 2024.
1: RCMP arrested 62-year-old Ahmed Fuad Mustafa El-Didi and his 26-year-old son Mustafa as they were allegedly about to commit a terrorist attack for ISIS.
0: According to police, they were arrested while shooting a video and armed with a machete and an axe. They were allegedly in the advanced stages of planning a mass killing on behalf of ISIS. This was later revealed to be aimed at the local Jewish community. Among the charges that police laid against the elder El-Didi were war crime charges, linked to a 2015 ISIS video that he allegedly appeared in which he can be seen in a desert in Iraq, dismembering a prisoner. In another ISIS-connected plot, miners in Ottawa were arrested with explosives and with plans to kill Jews at a demonstration on Parliament Hill. And then, well, then there's the one that I'm guessing that most of you have not heard about. News of it broke just before Christmas. And then the story kind of just disappeared, which is wild for reasons that will become clear once you hear the details. At least, that is, the details that we are legally allowed to share with you. Reporter Ellen Besner has worked for the CBC and for CTV. She's been a foreign correspondent covering wars in Africa and Kosovo. These days, she reports for the Canadian Jewish News. And she joins me in a moment. Wait for it. I want to begin by talking about this story that I first learned about just days after the Bondi Beach massacre in Australia, where Jews were shot down by ISIS-inspired Islamist radicals while these Jews were celebrating Hanukkah on the beach. Mere days after that, a couple of things happened here in Canada. One thing is that federal law enforcement put out this report. We learned of this report stating that Jews in Canada were under legitimate threat as well. And then the police put out a press release alerting the public to a crime or a series of crimes. They laid, I think, dozens of charges against these three men.
2: 79, but who's counting? Mm-hmm.
0: I was taken aback by this in a number of ways. First of all, the nature of the crimes, also ISIS connected, also hate motivated, very serious crimes. I was taken aback as well when I read a little bit closer and noticed that this was a news release by police about something that had happened months earlier. I found that curious. And then I also found it very difficult to actually get an understanding of what had allegedly happened here.
3: The list of charges against the men is staggering. Conspiracy to commit kidnapping, hostage taking, sexual assault, 79 charges in total. Police allege the men were targeting women and the Jewish community. According to investigators, in May, three men armed with

0: The Knife and Gun attempted to kidnap a woman in Toronto, but fled when a passing motorist stopped. Weeks later, a second violent incident reported just outside Toronto. Three armed men chased two women, but fled when a passerby intervened.
1: Police news releases are never known for their concise and clear copywriting, but it felt like this one was particularly hard to parse.
2: Toronto Police and Peel Regional Police have arrested three people and laid almost 80 charges as part of Project Neapolitan, a joint forces investigation into serious criminal offenses, mainly targeting women and members of the Jewish community. The investigation identified alleged offenses that were motivated in part by hate-motivated extremism with potential links to terrorism.
1: I know that there is a publication ban in place, and so you cannot tell our listeners everything you know without breaking the law. What can you say? Can you give us sort of just a story, an account of what is known and legally reportable about these crimes?
3: Well, I think, first of all, maybe it'd be helpful to the listeners to understand about the publication ban. What I can tell you is that until this thing is finished and there's a verdict, we can't tell you what the evidence is that's brought up in court.
1: If you did, you would be breaking the law. You would be breaking the publication ban.
3: We can't tell you what the Crown said to get, you know, its bail hearings or get the judge to hear these things or the arrest warrants, what have you. But I can tell you what's in the police documents. Those are public. But I've seen all the stuff that the Crown has said, and I've talked to sources who've given me chapter and verse. Okay, so until it's over, I can't go into specifics, but I can skirt the edges a little bit. We've known about this investigation since the summer of 2025. And Jesse, the problem for us is because until the police said something in December, we knew they were targeting the Jewish community, but we couldn't say anything about it because it's part of the ban on publication. We didn't publish a story about it because it was considered a simple kidnapping of women, attempted sexual assault and kidnapping and all kinds of other things that were on the charge sheets, having fake guns, having illegal guns, dressing up like police officers. That we can all talk about because they've now been released, these documents. But because we couldn't say the Crown evidence until the police said so in December that they were also targeting the Jewish community, we couldn't do anything about it. So it wasn't a story for us. It's a national story. Terrorists and bad dudes doing bad things. But it wasn't a Jewish community story yet.
1: Can I just interject there to say that that is a really alarming circumstance? You are the Canadian Jewish News. Your job is to alert the Jewish community of Canada to things that are of interest to them. I would think that their safety would be a priority, probably a top priority in the kind of information you could provide. You know that the Jewish community has been targeted by criminals with guns, kidnappers, accused of sexual assault, accused of impersonating police officers, and you can't tell your audience. It would be illegal for you to tell Canadian Jews that this is what has happened.
3: Right. So it's a hard thing. However, we now know from the timelines that I can say, here's what I did know and what happened. By the way, there's a fourth person. There's a little brother. But because it's the Youth Criminal Justice Act, we can't tell you his name.
1: An even greater degree of discretion and publication ban.
3: Right. We can't mention his name, but he's part of the police documents as well. What I can say is you were right. The way the police wrote the press release at the beginning when they announced it around December, I think it was like a Friday afternoon or something on December 19th, right before everyone was going off on break. They said targeting women and the Jewish community. So everyone made the leap, but it's not true. They were not targeting Jewish women. The three women who were attacked and kidnapped and then got away were not Jewish. Nowhere near the Jewish community. Two were in Mississauga, one was in Toronto. I've seen their names. I'm not going to report them, but they are not Jewish.
1: Okay, let's slow down. What the police said was that these guys were targeting women and the Jewish community. And like you said, everyone made the leap. I made that leap. I thought that what that meant was these guys were targeting Jewish women. That is not the case. What we're learning now from you is that the women who were allegedly targeted, and by targeted, we're talking about alleged sexual assaults, alleged kidnapping, those women were not Jewish. Separate from that, these guys are alleged to have targeted the Jewish community. Now, how were they targeting the Jewish community? You know that. I know that, but due to the publication ban, we can't share that.
3: What I can share is that the suspects had rented an Airbnb and were going to hold them there. That was also foiled. Then in the summer, in August of 2025, there was a press release by the Peel region saying that they had already arrested one suspect for this. Two more are wanted. They were told already that one of the accused, Waleed Khan, kind of the mastermind, the actual ISIS-connected guy, was already on probation for a conviction for violent crimes in 2022. They didn't say what it was for. He was arrested August 18th, 2025, charged with 33 crimes. He's 28.
1: I understand that you're quite certain that he's 28. Just for detail's sake, the press release put him at age 26, and that was just 5 months ago. So perhaps the press release has it wrong.
3: And he was released on bail August the 21st. It was a contested bail hearing. The Justice of the Peace released them because the investigators didn't know enough about him yet to convince the courts that he was really bad dudes. Then once they dug into his personal effects that they seized at his apartment in the Dixon Road area of Etobicoke, which is a really bad area, it was where Rob Ford, the late mayor of Toronto, was caught smoking crack. It's an area with many gangs, the Dixon Road gangs. Then they dug into his apartment and what they found, and then they had to ask the Attorney General of Ontario to sign off on higher level charges of terrorism, much more serious charges. That took a while. Then he got arrested September the 27th. Then they got a Brampton judge to keep him in custody as of October 3rd. One source told me he's never getting out, unquote. So as for the accomplices, Osman Azizov, who's now 20, was arrested October 4th. He was released on bail, although they Crown did try to have it reversed. The younger one, Fahad Sadat, who's 19, is in custody, staying in custody since October.
1: Okay, and all of this detail about who is in custody, who is released, and under what conditions, this is all relevant because if these guys are out and at large, that is of consequence and interest to the Jewish community for obvious safety reasons.
3: What's concerning for many Jewish leaders is that all this stuff was happening with two police forces and the RCMP and the INSET branch of the Crown Department, which deals with this kind of high-level hate crime charges. And nobody knew this was going on. And we couldn't report any of it. But they were in custody as of October. The fact that you mentioned, well, you know, is it dangerous for the Jewish community? It's possible. But they were under surveillance. They were probably being followed and they had search warrants and everything going on.
1: There is a larger context to this, which is that there are all sorts of vandalism, assaults, and attacks on the Jewish community. The fact that there's an ISIS connection, arguably the Jewish community had a right to know about this in a more general sense, kind of just like knowing how hot the temperature is getting and how much threat is out there. I have heard it argued that the police should have told the Jewish community as soon as they knew who these guys were.
3: So the police knew who they were by October and what they were doing. Then they dug into the other things that evidence, I can't tell you what they found, except for the RCMP's document, Jesse, which is public. They said that Waleed Khan transferred property and funds to ISIS, to a handler in Europe, and also was doing the bidding of ISIS and was ready to counsel to commit murders and terrorism.
1: Ellen, this is the part where I feel like it's the biggest information vacuum. Collaborating with ISIS, ready to do the bidding of ISIS, ready to do murder and terrorism.
3: So they were in court already in October. Then they knew they were going to go back to court in December. Why did the police not say anything? And I asked that. So here's what I was told by the Toronto police. Because it takes time for the Attorney General to sign off on these higher level charges. It took like a month or several weeks in each case. And so between the time they ask from the terrorism crimes and the hate crimes, which is section 319, 318 of the criminal code, which is hate speech, counseling for committing genocide against an identifiable group, and terrorism-related charges, that's the holdup. And what I was told by a source is that the Toronto police weren't sure in these cases whether what these guys were doing would qualify. So they had to get extra help on this. This is what I was told by sources.
1: All right. Thank you. I'm going to try to say it back to you, because between the dates and the charges and a lot of the reportedly details, it still is challenging to get one's head around what happened and also everything that we're not able to say.
3: Sorry.
1: So I'm going to take a stab at this, and you're going to tell me, A, if I got anything wrong, and B, if I'm breaking the law in saying any of this. Starting last May, at least, might have started earlier, four guys begin to allegedly commit crimes. The eldest is Waleed Khan, 28. There's also Osman Azizov, 18, and Fahan Sadat, 19, and then somebody's little brother, who we can't name.
3: Mm-hmm.
1: And they allegedly are driving around the suburbs of Toronto in an SUV.
3: Stolen. They have three stolen vehicles that they took.
1: Three stolen vehicles. They are in possession of firearms, fake firearms, real firearms, and they are at times disguised as police officers.
3: Correct.
1: They are hunting women.
3: Correct.
1: They have an Airbnb, which they intend to take these women to, kidnap them and take them there. They do not succeed in kidnapping them to the Airbnb, but they do succeed, allegedly, in sexually assaulting three women.
3: And kidnapping, yeah.
1: And kidnapping, I guess, for the duration.
3: With weapons
1: for the duration of the sexual assaults, and they are thwarted in their attempts to take them back to this Airbnb by passerbys or onlookers who somehow interfere with them, and then the women get away. One of these guys, the eldest, Waleed Khan, it turns out, has alleged ISIS connections. To this widespread conception, one of my colleagues here, when we were discussing this, said, oh, what do they mean by ISIS connection? Like, he saw a bunch of videos online and he self-radicalized? No. The allegation is, he was in direct communication with ISIS. He was conspiring with ISIS, and monies were sent.
3: Yes, that's pretty much it. There's all these allegations in the RCMP's police charges. Yeah.
1: The allegation is that directly working with ISIS on an international conspiracy.
3: Yeah.
1: Here's where I'm still fuzzy. You are right that the way that that police report was written, that these guys, they're allegedly sexually assaulting women, and it's hate motivated, and there's a threat to the Jewish community. So what does that mean, but that these were Jewish women being hunted down? No, that is not accurate.
3: They are not. I can tell you from seeing the evidence, from talking to the investigators, absolutely categorically, it wasn't against Jewish women. It was part of the press release. They did target some parts of the Jewish community, but I can't tell you what.
1: So that's my question, and if you can't answer it, you can't answer it.
3: Can't.
1: But that's where I'm fuzzy, is if the women who were allegedly sexually assaulted were not Jewish, then what is this alleged threat to the Jewish community? We can't say.
3: I have seen it. I cannot say.
1: Neither of us can say because of publication bans. And it's worth noting here, we also can't say anything about who the women were who were assaulted. Of course, we would never share the names of sexual assault victims. But to the question of, were any other communities at risk? If we were in possession of information about that, we would not be able to share it. Before we close today's show, I did reach out to the police, both the RCMP and the Toronto Police Service, to ask them some questions and get their side of the story. The RCMP responded to my questions. To my first question, trying to determine how long they knew that the Jewish community was under threat by these guys with stolen SUVs before they alerted the Jewish community, they confirmed that there was a period of about 4 to 5 months between when they were first advised that the Jewish community had been targeted and when the public was alerted in December of 2025. I also asked the RCMP why Jewish community organizations or community leaders were not told when these guys were out on bail. The RCMP told me that the individuals were in custody for the majority of this investigation, and if they had been required to alert the Jewish community of danger, they would have done so. Finally, I asked them in the other case of the Eldidis, the father and son, who were plotting a mass murder attack, why the RCMP still has not told the public who was targeted. And that's a case where the Jewish community only learned that the Jewish community was the target of that plot through a member of parliament, never through the RCMP. In response, the RCMP said that the reason why is that a court-imposed publication ban restricted the release of information. I did get a long response, however, from Stephanie Sayer of Toronto Police Service Communication. It's much too long to read here. We'll include the full thing in the show notes. She did not answer my question about the date at which police learned that Operation Neapolitan. That's the alleged crime that we spoke about off the top with the three guys in the stolen SUVs, allegedly sexually assaulting people, kidnapping, plotting murder on behalf of ISIS. She did not answer my question about the date at which police learned that was a plot targeting the Jewish community, but she did write at length and compellingly about how seriously police take all of this and the efforts they take to inform people. She confirmed a lot of the things that you heard from Ellen Besner. Police can sometimes be limited because if they say too much before the trial, it can be prejudicial and cases can fall apart. Police do not determine who gets released on bail, and she expressed that she shares frustration about that. She was emphatic that if police have knowledge of an imminent threat to any community, they do alert that community. She wrote about how Toronto police have been doing tons of outreach and working collaboratively with partners in the Jewish community. I'll read you one direct portion of her response. She wrote to me that she wants to acknowledge the fear, anger, and exhaustion felt by members of the Jewish community in the face of a very real and deeply concerning increase in anti-Semitism. Police, she wrote, see the impact of that every day. Our officers are working relentlessly on these investigations, not only to remove dangerous individuals from the community, but to do the work carefully and thoroughly so that charges are built properly and cases can be successfully prosecuted. It is not always visible in real time, she concludes, but it is how lasting accountability is achieved and how communities are ultimately kept safer. Once again, that is from Stephanie Sayer of Toronto Police Service Communication. That's your Canada Land. Listen, do not miss the politics edition of Canada Land tomorrow. Carney is broadcasting that Canada is open for business when it comes to critical minerals. And the world is looking for an alternative right now because China is kicking our ass and dominating the critical minerals market. Can Canada become the world's new critical mineral superpower? That's tomorrow with Noor and the politics team. You can email me about today's show at jesse@canadaland.com. 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Bruce Thorson is our senior producer. Audio production and editing from Tristan Capicchione. This episode was fact-checked by Callan Lyons. 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

0: Hi there. You just heard Canada Land, the show where I'm typically joined by a different guest each week for a long feature interview. What you're going to hear next is Canada Land Shortcuts, a topical news show where I'm joined by a different co-host each week, and we talk about the media's coverage of various stories in the news right now. Wait for it.
1: I'm Sam Graywall, and today we're talking about the news. We'll talk about an oil slick spin on Canada Land. We'll talk about a crime spree in Winnipeg by police officers. But mostly, we'll talk about separatism in Quebec and Alberta.
2: She is not pushing back within the framework of the Canadian Federation. She is trying to destroy the Canadian Federation.
1: Wait for that.

0: lead columnist of Canada's National Observer, Max Fawcett. Welcome to the show.
1: Thanks for having me on, Sam.
2: The chill of a central Alberta night in January couldn't keep hundreds from lining up in Red Deer for a chance to support an independent Alberta.
3: The Alberta Prosperity Project's push to see Alberta leave Canada has drawn crowds here in Okotoks, just south of Calgary.
4: We're working hard, convincing hearts and minds. For far too long, we've been held hostage by the Ottawa elites. And it's time for that relationship to end. It's abusive. It's toxic. We want out.
5: The resignation of Premier François Legault marks the end of a political era.
6: Separatist Parti Québécois is leading in opinion polls right now, and it's promised to hold another referendum on independence if it wins the next election.
7: They're promising a referendum. They're promising change from François Legault. And momentum is behind them.
8: The motivations that might be driving the two movements are different. But I think the end place is the same because of the fact that most Albertans and most Quebecers still feel a sense of precarity around the world today.
0: Max, many political observers have been suggesting that with the resignation of François Legault from his role as Premier of Quebec, he was the leader of the CAQ, the Coalition Avenir Quebec. And with the party now having to find a new leader, and there's going to be an election, and the Liberals in Quebec, the Provincial Liberal Party, also, you know, in a situation where they're looking for a leader, a lot of people are already saying it's going to be a PQ shoe-in. It's going to be an easy victory for the PQ.
9: As Legault's popularity has plummeted, the Parti Québécois' popularity has shot up.
5: The PQ has been leading in opinion polls for almost 2 years now.
10: And you know, right now, at least, the Parti Québécois are firmly in the driver's seat.
0: And a lot of people are also saying that's going to lead to renewed, ratcheted up talk of separatism.
7: They're promising a referendum. They're promising change from François Legault. And momentum is behind them.
11: Paul St-Pierre Plamondon of the PQ announcing, I guess this would be chapter one of what they call their blue book, which in essence outlines how Quebec would look or how it would be on the international stage if and when it becomes an independent country, nation.
0: Given what's going on in Alberta and the issue of separatism, which I know you've written about a lot, why don't you first frame realistically what is the status and the state of separatism in Alberta? And then we can talk about both movements, what's different about them, what might be similar, and what we could possibly be facing in this country ahead of us this year, maybe next year, in terms of our federalist system.
1: It's definitely under threat in a way that I've never experienced in my lifetime. It's interesting. In some respects, the Alberta separatist movement is exactly where it's always been. It's stuck at around 20-25% of support in the public. It's driven by a lot of rural folks.
12: I'm a redneck, so yeah, I think it's a good idea. I think it's economically good. We'll have control of our own pipelines and make our own decisions instead of being puppets to Ottawa.
1: Frankly, a lot of conspiracy-minded cranks.
13: Canada has basically become a communist country controlled by communist China.
14: We're not for world economic...
15: Oh, my God.
14: What is it called? World Economic Forum?
1: It is driven by falsehoods and misinformation. You know, you hear in that clip people referring to the federal government as an abusive relationship.
4: For far too long, we've been held hostage by the Ottawa elites. Mm-hmm. And it's time for that relationship to end. It's abusive. It's toxic.
1: And in a referendum, it would lose decisively. And that is why, in the past, I've been pretty clear about wanting to just have this out, get it over with, see these people defeated, tuck their tails in shame, and go back to where they came from. The way in which it's different right now and dangerous is that, of course, we have Donald Trump, we have the Americans, we have MAGA, and it is conceivable that we would get the result in the referendum that I think is pretty much baked in, 25%, something in that neighborhood, 30%. But then the Trump administration starts making noises about the referendum being rigged, about it being illegitimate. They send some troops to the border because, of course, Alberta has all this oil and gas in the ground, and the Americans have already made it clear that they're willing to involve their military in other countries. Venezuela obviously was toppled, I think, in large part because it had lots of oil in the ground. So there are just risk factors at play right now that make this a much more dangerous situation than it was 12 months ago. And I think the worst part is that a lot of the folks organizing for the separatists know this and want to encourage this. It is not as though they would be horrified if they were told that they might be risking the unity of the country and inviting American interference. I think they are actively inviting American interference. There has been meetings, apparently, between the leaders of the Alberta separatist movement and the Trump administration.
16: Jeff Rath and others leading the independence petition say they met with U.S. government officials in Washington and they were supportive of Alberta separation.
1: They seem very clear that they are open to having support from Trump world, whether it's financial, whether it's social media, influencing, what have you. And we just don't know how the chain of events would unfold after a referendum loss. And I think the risks there are just of a fundamentally different nature than the ones in Quebec, where I can't speak to the political culture there nearly as well. I do know that Philippe Fournier from 338 Canada came out with a new poll showing that the level of support for sovereignty is below 40%.
0: Actually, Max, I have the numbers right here in front of me from a piece Tuesday in The Walrus by pollster Philippe J. Fournier. 54% of respondents said they would vote against sovereignty, while 35% said they would vote in favor. Another 10% remain unsure.
1: Maybe now is not the best time to go out into the world on your own. If you're a Quebec separatist and what you truly care about is protecting your culture when Trump is knocking over countries, apparently left, right, and center. But the Alberta dynamic is just fundamentally different. I think they would welcome it. And I don't think we're taking that threat seriously enough. I do think the Prime Minister is. I think that part of why he did that MOU with the Premier of Alberta, but Premier Smith seems to be unwilling to acknowledge the risks. In some ways, she is encouraging it. She has made it easier for these separatists to get their referendum question on the ballot.
0: Is that the goal, Max? You alluded to it just a minute ago, that it's a lose-lose, right? Like, even if it crashes and burns and it's only like 15%, you still have now this clear grievance, just like the Tea Party folks and then eventually MAGA and whatever the latest or the next iteration is going to be, these Proud Boys and these other fringe folks and whatever the latest far-right conservative party is that springs up, Wild Rose or this or that. They get to say, see, like what we want never gets any attention. What we want, what we deserve, gets quashed by a majority that we don't identify. It gets quashed by a majority that doesn't look like us quite as much as it used to in Alberta. A majority that's increasingly being foiled by Ottawa and in bed with Ottawa. So in that sense, do you see anything but a losing scenario for national unity, for our Canadian identity, our cohesiveness, broader political and economic partnerships and cohesion that we need now between the provinces more than ever before? And you know what, Max, I don't want to sound like I'm dismissing the grievances. I'll give you an example. What did you think of Danielle Smith and the Alberta government's challenge of the Impact Assessment Agency, one of the rulings on one of the big projects when they took Ottawa to court and successfully won that case? The Supreme Court said, look, under our rules, under our constitution, the provinces have certain controls over certain natural resource projects, other types of sovereignty that's built into those economic projects. And the use of the Impact Assessment Act and the agency in that case was an overstepping by Ottawa. Back in the Peter Lougheed days, Lougheed was no separatist, but you probably know he had to deal with separatism. It first really reared its ugly head under his watch. He was premier for 14 years, from 71 to 85, and it popped up here and there. But there was that one period, I think in the early 80s, I think we'd had the energy crisis and whatnot, and he was certainly no friend of the separatists. But at the same time, he sat down with them and said, but you're right. You're right about Ottawa. You're right about our natural resources. You're right about some of your grievances. Do you give any of that credence?
1: So that case was actually brought by Jason Kenney, originally Danielle Smith's predecessor. Of course, Jason Kenney got thrown out by his own party for belatedly doing not nearly enough, but more than some folks wanted on COVID-19. And Danielle Smith, the lesson she drew from that was you can never run afoul of the base. And that is why she is bending over backwards to accommodate the separatists that you rightly point out have always been in the conservative midst here in Alberta. Yeah, I think Kenney falls more in the school with Peter Lougheed. They were forceful in standing up for Alberta, but they never spoke against Canada. They were proud Canadians, and they always framed their frustrations in that lens. So yeah, I think Premier Kenney was right to bring that case. The fact that he won the case speaks volumes. It certainly didn't overturn or override the federal government's ability to regulate and assess projects, but the court clearly found that it had overstepped, and that is the job of the provinces, is when the feds overstep, they push back. What Danielle Smith is doing is different. She is not pushing back within the framework of the Canadian Federation. She is trying to destroy the Canadian Federation. She is pursuing policy with respect to the separatists that is giving them everything they want and more because she wants to avoid a confrontation with them. Her thinking is better they have a confrontation with Ottawa than with me. And so she is putting her own political fate ahead of the country's. And people who know me know my writing know I'm reluctant to say nice things about Jason Kenney, but he has been very forceful lately in speaking out against separatism. I don't think you get full marks for trying to extinguish a fire you helped build. And I think Kenney, in many cases, was a little too enthusiastic about claiming that the federal government was trying to shut in the oil and gas industry or destroy the industry. That is adding kindling to a fire that is now pretty clearly raging. It's good that he's trying to put it out. Would have been better if he didn't do so much to help start it. But at the end of the day, right now, we need all of the federal conservatives in Alberta on the side of the federal government, on the side of Ottawa. Stephen Harper, Jason Kenney, Pierre Poilievre, who is, now a member of parliament for Alberta. These folks cannot be half pregnant when it comes to the Alberta separatist movement. They have to be clear about where they stand. And if they are clear, we could put this thing to bed.
0: After the break, we'll talk about Quebec's separatism, and we'll consider whether there's a synergy between these two very different separatist movements in Canada. I am going to, in a minute, just go over some of the key issues at the heart of Quebec separatism. Very tangible, I would argue legitimate, reasoning for why a lot of Francophones and others in Quebec, but mostly Francophones predominantly, believe so strongly in Quebec separatism, and they have for a long time. But before I do that, I don't buy the economic argument. I just don't buy it's all about natural resources and oil and gas and economic independence. If that sounds dismissive, I apologize. But could you explain to me what the separatists want? What are they unhappy about?
1: So there is a certain aspect of the dog chasing the car here in that I think a lot of separatists couldn't really tell you why they're separatists, or certainly they couldn't give you a coherent explanation. It's just that they've been believing this stuff for so long that it's a part of their identity. Look, a big part of what frustrates them is the existence of climate change and people who want to do something about it. That is bedrock core to any Alberta separatist, is the belief that climate change isn't real, or if it is, we shouldn't do anything about it. And they have been frustrated by the fact that the federal government has, in fits and starts, tried to address the issue. Another kind of core aspect of their identity is victimhood. They really thrive on being victims. They like using the language of victimhood. We're in an abusive relationship. Federal government is stealing from us. They really lean into that idea that their prosperity has been taken from them by this sort of other. And part of it is they are in the midst of a global transition. This is one that has been happening for 10 or 15 years now and will only pick up speed, that the transition away from fossil fuels, the transition away from a labor-intensive oil and gas industry. And there have been thousands of jobs that have been destroyed in this province, not by Justin Trudeau, not by climate change, not by Greta Thunberg, but by technology and by oil and gas companies who have replaced people with robots and machines and other automated processes. And it's not just in Canada. You see the exact same trend playing out in Texas, where you have Trump, you have Tidewater, you have freedom, all the things that the Alberta separatists supposedly pine for. And yet the number of people employed by the oil and gas industry is lower than it was in 2014. This is a trend that is beyond a cycle. It is beyond a particular politician. It is just a thing that is happening. And because they don't want to acknowledge that or reckon with that, they want to blame someone for it. And the federal government is an amazing scapegoat, very convenient, served up to them by any number of conservative politicians in this province, and one they happily accept.
0: I will just run through, and this isn't an academic list of the issues in Quebec driving the separatist movement, but it's a general point form of the major issues. And here's something that was from a recent article in an AFP, Agence France Presse wire story, where someone was quoted, this was a separatist supporter in Quebec, saying she has, quote, no hatred of Canada or hatred of English, but wants an assertion of a distinct people with a different culture. There are other issues. Bill 21, for example.
17: Quebec's secularism law was adopted in 2019. It bans public sector employees in positions of authority from wearing religious symbols, meaning people like judges, police officers, or teachers can't wear things like turbans, kippahs, or crucifixes.
0: A lot of Quebecers point to not necessarily the legislation and the law that's been on the books, but the federal government's response, even the response that came from some other provinces, even some local leaders. You had some ridiculous, like, mayors in Ontario attacking Bill 21.
18: Brampton Mayor Patrick Brown has said Bill 21 is discriminatory.
19: Well, I should say we've been inundated with cities across the country that have said they want to step up. They want to defend religious freedom as well. You know, we're probably closer to the range of 20 to 30 major cities that have said, count us in. If the federal government is going to be absent in defending our own Canadian charter, then we're prepared to step up.
0: Again, I'm not saying ridiculous because of the legislation, but because it's none of their business. I disagree with it, but I know that it's a matter for Quebec to figure out. But the fact that we're now going to have a Supreme Court decision likely this year, in March the final arguments will be heard, that's something that, like, a lot of Quebecers, a lot of Francophones say, stay out of our business. Like, we don't need the Supreme Court, and we don't need some of these folks in the peanut gallery around Canada weighing in on something. We get it. It's controversial. But let us figure it out. And when we don't do that in a federalist system, their point is, well, why be in a federalist system that was supposed to give the provinces power if you won't give it to us? Tied to Bill 21, and it's very closely tied, when Quebec wanted to invoke the notwithstanding clause, like, for the legislation, a lot of people felt pretty upset at what the response to that might have been. Now, you can interpret that use of the notwithstanding clause any way you want, but their point was, don't try to strip away our ability to attempt to use it. Then let the Quebec courts figure it out. But going back to, like, language laws, obviously, like, centuries of linguistic, cultural, economic independence, right? This French way of life, like I said, economic way of life, all of these things that a lot of separatists in Quebec view as being under threat. And when I think to separatist movements around the world, like, you think of Northern Ireland, you think of Tamils in Sri Lanka, you think about in Spain and Basques or whomever it might be, in India, the Sikh separatist movement in the 80s, which really doesn't exist anymore. But it tends to be for these deep-seated, like, right, there's a history, there's territorial issues, there's linguistic, cultural, religious persecution or religious identity. And religion's a big part of this, right? With the Catholic Church in Quebec, look at the education system. They want to finally be able to say, we don't have to, like, worry about threats to a French-based public education system. And when I take all of this in its totality, it's hard to disagree that there aren't some legitimate reasons for separatists in Quebec to support that movement. But again, you know, when I go back to Alberta and I take a look at what you just laid out, Max, and my reading of it and my observation of it, it tends to seem like not really a legitimate aim to gain some sort of self-statehood or even political statehood that you identify. It seems to me more of a play.
1: Yeah, I think of it as the difference between an adult conversation and an adolescent conversation, right? An adult conversation weighs risks, weighs benefits. It's not motivated by hatred and is willing to make trade-offs, right? I've never been fond of Quebec separatism, but I understand where it comes from. There was a nation there before. It is strongly felt, and the people who support it are willing to make trade-offs to protect that. In Alberta, it's someone who isn't getting everything they want, and they're threatening to have a temper tantrum, right? The idea that if only Alberta was its own country, it would just be the land of milk and honey. There'd be a Ferrari in every garage. It wouldn't, because, of course, the price of oil is still the price of oil. Now you would have a hard time getting it through British Columbia, an even harder time. And you wouldn't be able to revive the glory days of the oil sands. It is just this kind of infantile belief that if the federal government wasn't there, everything would be peaches and cream. And I'm willing to entertain a conversation about Alberta independence if we're willing to acknowledge the actual economic arguments here. We're actually willing to acknowledge that you can't stop the energy transition globally. There's nothing Alberta can do to make people in the rest of the world buy more oil. Can't really influence the price of it. You can't influence the adoption of electric vehicles. You're a price taker, not a price maker. That is the essence of a commodity business. You get what the world is willing to pay. And going forward, the world is going to be willing to pay a lot less than it used to. I would suggest, far from an independent Alberta being this sort of economic powerhouse, it would be almost immediately an economic basket case. It would have these massive environmental liabilities. It would be home to an oil and gas industry that is sunsetting, transitioning, whatever you want to call it. Things could go sideways very quickly. Of course, you would have massive capital flight, just like they saw in Quebec in the 70s and 80s. People would leave, doctors would leave, investors would leave. And you would suddenly be, I think, a pretty impoverished place. There is a part of me that wants the folks advocating for this to find out the hard way. The problem is that the rest of us have to pay the price along the way.
0: Putting actual separatism or the notion that like we could one day see an independent Alberta to the side, assuming that it's never going to happen, looking at the politics of it, looking at the negative consequences and the damage it could do, with the PQ, like here's a couple of hypotheticals. The PQ wins the next Quebec election. The Supreme Court decision comes down against Bill 21. The PQs then use that as the backbone of a separatist campaign and a referendum is called. And through all of that, they attempt to partner with separatists in Alberta to further their own cause. And when I say PQ support, there's been soft support, right? Tacit support that the PQ have already quietly put forward for the Alberta separatists. But I'm talking about if they form the government, like if this becomes a big part of their plank or their strategy to like more formally come and form a partnership with the Alberta separatists, even if the ultimate goal is completely different, are you worried about some kind of an alliance there?
1: I think they're sort of like people at the bar who see some other people who are doing the same thing as them and they give them a nod like, hey, good job, go for it, guys. But if they actually sat down at the same table, it would break down very quickly. You could do a reality show getting Alberta separatists and Quebec separatists in a room and just seeing the fireworks that would happen, because everything that the Alberta separatists believe is anathema to Quebec separatists and vice versa. They have one thing in common that they want to achieve, which is the independence of their particular provincial political entity. Everything else they are in disagreement about. Quebec separatists are generally progressive. They generally believe in culture. They believe in the state's role in intervening in the economy. They abhor oil and gas and the expansion of the oil and gas economy. And of course, the Alberta separatists revile Quebec and revile Quebecers. So any alliance that they were able to form would probably not survive the day. In terms of the politics, I think this would be a gift for Mark Carney and the Liberals. And maybe the fact that I say that makes me sound too Carney-pilled, but the sight of Quebec separatists and Alberta separatists joining forces would give him something that was so easy to run against, to stand up for Canada, stand up for national unity, fight back against these forces. And it would force Pierre Poilievre, or whoever's leading the Conservative Party of Canada by that point, to pick a side. And he has been very careful not to pick a side against the Alberta separatists. So I don't think the politics here are particularly threatening at the federal level in terms of them joining forces down the road. What worries me is the next 8 to 12 months. What worries me is the Alberta referendum that is probably going to happen in 2026 and what happens in the immediate aftermath of that.
0: Max, as a national columnist, what's it like both in and of your own role for your publication, The National Observer, but also when you have Post Media? It's owned by an American hedge fund, and it's been pretty sympathetic to some kind of wacko, wild ideas. Like a lot of what's been supported by Trump, Post Media has latched onto it. And the way it has covered Alberta separatism, what does it do for you as a columnist?
1: I mean, one of the advantages of my role and our publication is we have a few hard lines, you know, and one of them is we don't pander to separatists. So I get to speak the truth about the arguments that separatists are making and why they're wrong and the ways in which they're wrong. And I think there's value in that. I look to my colleagues at the CBC in Alberta or even at Post Media in reporter roles, and they have to be very careful because you become a part of the separatist campaign and you become an asset for them if you are too contemptuous or dismissive of their position, of their views, of their arguments. They love nothing more than to make the media out to be the enemy. You're in league with the federal government. You take money from the federal government. They're paying you to say this. You become a part of their...
0: that grievance machine.
1: Yeah, and you're perfect for the grievances that they want to sow. And so you really do have to bend over backwards, if you're the CBC in Calgary or what have you, to not give their arguments oxygen, but at least give them space to err on the side of generosity. And I know that frustrates a lot of people in this province because they would like the CBC, they would like the Edmonton Journal, the Calgary Herald to really get nasty with them. But you can't afford, I don't think, when you're in one of those roles, especially the CBC, you can't afford to make things worse. And you can't blind the separatist supporters from the arguments you're trying to make. You know, if you really let loose on them, the only thing they're going to hear is the CBC being contemptuous and mocking of their beliefs. And their beliefs will then harden. They will get more durable. We've seen time and time again that aggressive fact-checking often has the opposite effect in terms of changing people's views. It hardens their views. It makes them more radical. So I see a lot of folks in this province, a lot of journalists tiptoeing around this. And I think that's the right approach.
0: Max, on this show, we like to duly note stories that aren't getting the attention we think they deserve. Do you have a story you'd like to duly note?
1: I do, and it might be a bit of an uncomfortable one, but I want to duly note something that happened in Jesse's interview with Adam Pankratz in the episode Oil for Dummies. I'm afraid, and this is no fault of Jesse's, oil and gas minutia is not exciting to most people, but he got spun a little bit, and I want to kind of unspin that part of his conversation. So, his guest, in talking about oil demand and the future of oil production, said just recently the IEA revised their peak oil forecast.
20: We've heard for a long time now that oil is over, oil demand, we've hit peak oil. Just recently, the IEA, the International Energy Association, revised their peak oil, which had been sitting at 2040. They revised it out now to 2050, and then sort of flatlining from there. And the reality of oil consumption is that it keeps going up, despite what everyone says.
1: No, sorry, that is not even remotely close to the truth of the matter. What he's referring to is the IEA's revised current policies forecast, which is the one it brought back off the scrap heap at the behest of the Trump administration. Basically, the Trump administration said, if you don't bring this back, we're going to stop funding your organization. And they said, all right, fine, fair enough. This is the forecast that basically favors the oil and gas industry at every turn. Make all the assumptions about EVs not being adopted, about technology not improving. You line up all the assumptions you need to favor oil and gas, and that's what this looks like. And he's right. Yeah, if you tilt the table completely in favor of oil and gas, oil demand grows out to 2050. But the IEA has two other scenarios in its outlook. The current policies one still says that oil demand peaks in 2032. Net zero, which I think we can all agree is probably not going to happen anytime soon, but you never know. That one has oil demand peaking even sooner. It's not just the IEA. S&P Global has oil demand peaking by 2031. Wood Mackenzie has oil demand peaking by 2032. The only organizations who see oil demand growing uninterrupted out to 2050 are ones like OPEC, the Trump administration, the US EIA. And look, maybe they're right, but maybe they're wrong. If we're going to have a serious conversation in this country about, do we build new pipelines? Do we produce more oil and gas? It has to be informed by all the facts, not just the ones we find convenient. Adam Pankratz is right that 2025 did see a record high in oil consumption.
20: The largest worldwide year for consumption of oil was 2025.
1: What he neglected to mention is that oil consumption growth continues to slow. We have China's oil demand. And again, China has been the engine of oil demand growth for two decades now. It's expected to peak in 2027. The world is changing, whether folks like Adam want to acknowledge it or not. And we're going to pay a higher price than most other countries if we don't mark that change and prepare for that change. I want to pick one more little nit here. He was talking about clean energy and renewable technology, and he said, I would love to see the day when we can shift to a cleaner form of living.
20: I've said many times that I think it's a good thing if we could move to renewable resources, right? I mean, who wouldn't want that? I would love to see that day. But I also have to deal with the reality that I live in a world and I and everyone I know and everyone in this country has a lifestyle that's not compatible with that.
1: That day has arrived. That day is already here in Australia, where people in South Australia get a couple hours of free electricity every day because of all the solar they have there. That day has arrived in large parts of Europe. It's even arrived in Texas, where they are seeing huge volumes of wind and solar added to their grid. So the idea that clean energy is this like expensive fantasy that only lives in the future, it is a very elegant way of avoiding, one might say, denying the truth of the situation that we're in right now.
0: Duly noted. Max, I want to duly note a wild, deeply disturbing story out of Winnipeg last week. Former Winnipeg Police Constable Elston Bostock, he served on the force for more than 20 years, and he pleaded guilty to charges of stealing confiscated drugs and selling them while in uniform, having traffic tickets voided, sharing confidential police information, and working while under the influence of alcohol and drugs. Another officer in basically a connected, different charges, but essentially the same investigator, the same case, named Matthew Kadiniak. He has also pleaded guilty and to things like theft, stealing cash and other items. And the case involving both of them and the charges and the guilty pleadings and then the entire unfolding of evidence through like the trial, it has just raised so many questions about police culture. Bostock, for example, testified that ticket fixing, essentially for favors for friends or whomever it was, or for whatever other reasons, like fraudulent, corrupt reasons, you would make tickets, traffic tickets and whatnot, go away. He said it was, quote, an unwritten rule in the Winnipeg police force. And I just want to highlight that at a time when police departments across the country, certainly in Ontario, they are getting budget approvals, increases that are astronomical. I covered a major police force, Peel Police, that got a more than 23% increase in 1 year for the budget last year. Constables making well over $150,000. And I just think that when, like, I have reported on similar instances of wrongdoing, officers lying on the witness stand, evidence being destroyed, drugs being taken, just deeply disturbing evidence about the culture at a lot of these police forces. And it just seems when you hear these cases that it's a culture and a space in our public system, in many would argue one of the most important public services that we have, that's there to protect us, to literally keep us safe. And we see these forces being, you know, managed like frat houses and police officers doing these things with impunity. And what I want to duly note, and what I think the issue in Winnipeg raises, is the fact that provinces are no longer interested in having any kind of control over these police forces. Provinces have basically just given up. They know the police brass, the chiefs, the police leaders, the police unions of the rank and file members. They're way too powerful. They are way too politically scared of these entities. And I think it's time for Ottawa to step in. Ottawa is going to need to uphold the criminal code, and Ottawa is going to need to step in with measures to govern police forces so they will better protect Canadians.
1: Duly noted.
0: That's our show for today. Thanks for joining me. You can email me about it at san.graywall@thepointer.com.
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Well, my daddy left home when I was 3, and he didn't leave much to Ma and me. Just this old guitar and an empty bottle of booze. Now, I don't blame him because he run and hid, but the meanest thing that he ever did was before he left, he went and named me Sue. Well, he must have thought that it was quite a joke, and it got a lot of laughs from lots of folks. Seems I had to fight my whole life through. Some gal would giggle and I'd get red, and some guy'd laugh and I'd bust his head. I'll tell you, life ain't easy for a boy named Sue. Well, I grew up

Thompson bars and kill that man that gave me that awful name. Well, it was Gatlinburg in mid-July, and I just hit town and my throat was dry. I thought I'd stop and have myself a brew at an old saloon on a street of mud. There at a table, dealing stud, sat the dirty mangy dog that named me Sue. Well, I knew that snake was my own sweet dad from a worn-out picture that my mother'd had. And I knew that scar on his cheek and his evil eye. He was big and bent and gray and old, and I looked at him and my blood ran cold. And I said, my name is Sue, how do you do? How you gonna die? Yeah, that's what I told him. Well, I hit him hard right between the eyes, and he went down, but to my surprise, he come up with a knife and cut off a piece of my ear. But I busted a chair right across his teeth, and we crashed through the wall and into the street, kicking and a-gouging in the mud and the blood and the beer. I tell you, I've fought tougher men, but I really can't remember when. He kicked like a mule and he bit like a crocodile. I heard him laugh and then I heard him cuss, and he went for his gun and I pulled mine first. He stood there looking at me and I saw him smile. And he said, son, this world is rough, and if a man's gonna make it, he's gotta be tough. And I know I wouldn't be there to help you along. So I give you that name and I said goodbye. I knew you'd have to get tough or die. And it's that name that helped to make you strong. Yeah. He said, now you just fought one hell of a fight, and I know you hate me and you got the right to kill me now, and I wouldn't blame you if you do. But you ought to thank me before I die for the gravel in your guts and the spit in your eye, cause I'm the that named you Sue. Yeah, what could I do? What could I do? I got all choked up and I threw down my gun, called him a paw and he called me a son, and I come away with a different point of view. And I think about him now and then, every time I try and every time I win. And if I ever have a son, I think I'm gonna name him Bill or George, anything but Sue. I still ain't that man.

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As always, this is Mike, and I'll be your musical host for the next 56 or so minutes. But before I get into the tunes, I'd like to respectfully acknowledge that I am living and broadcasting this program in a traditional, ancestral, and unceded territory of the Silk Okanagan Nation. I honor their ongoing connection to the land and respect the importance of their diverse teachings, traditions, and practices within this territory. So, show and tell, Friday, fun times, music times. This is the 94th episode of Show and Tell. That's 94 weeks in a row, folks. And we have a special guest returning live in studio this week for his fall edition, the autumn edition of Show and Tell.

0: awesome rock, this might not be for you. But if you're curious to enter the strange and oddly interesting mind that is the musical taste of this show-and-tell host and this show-and-tell co-host...
1: is me.
0: Then let's do this. So we're going to start off the show with one of my favorite bands, and that band is Tool. So they're fantastic, and I've been a big fan of them since the late 90s. And what about you, Trevor?
1: I was still in diapers in the late 90s.
0: Okay, well then, all right. So maybe in the early 2000s.
1: Yeah, mid 2000s probably.
0: Okay, cool. So Trevor was supposed to be here several weeks back, but unforeseen circumstances over the past several weeks just didn't work out. So we were supposed to have this episode just before we went to go see Tool live in concert in Cologne a few weeks back. But now we're doing it a few weeks after that concert.
1: Yeah, now it's like the unwind show instead of the hype up show.
0: Yeah, we were all going to be like just super jazzed, excited for the show. But now we can just kind of reminisce about the show and think about how awesome it was.
1: It was really good. I think that was my third or fourth time seeing them. It was really neat seeing it in Kelowna in the small arena rather than in Vancouver in the giant arena. It felt more, I don't know, just close, cozy. It was really nice.
0: Yeah, and I was kind of surprised at how good the sound was in there. This is the first concert, like big concert I've seen in that arena, and it was surprisingly good sound.
1: Yeah, it was really good. Actually, I heard that it was the highest grossing concert in Kelowna ever, and they're hoping that it's going to allow them to bring more big bands like that to Tool. We kind of proved that, or to Kelowna, we proved that there's some support, and so don't have to drive to Vancouver in the future, hopefully, to see more cool things like that.
0: That's awesome. I'm hoping that we get more cool bands like this, and it'd be nice if Tool came back one more time, but I don't know. I got a feeling that this might be the last time I see them here.
1: Well, I'm not giving in to that feeling.
0: Okay, cool. Right on. All right. So, So what do we got coming up on the show here? So we've got Tool starting us off, and we've got Tool ending us off, and we've got them middling us off. That sounds a bit interesting, possibly dirty, but so anyways, we've got three Tool songs, and they have a lot of long songs. So
1: this song will give you time to teach me about middling off.
0: There you go. All right. So I'm going to save what I want to say about this towards the end here, but this is a song that they did play at that concert, and I was excited that they did because this is from my favorite album of theirs, Lateralis, came out in 2001. This is The Grudge here on Show and Tell.

0: Whoa. Wow, wow, wow. What a song. That was Tool with The Grudge from 2001's Lateralis. That is from one of my favorite albums, and it's top five, definitely top five for me, and top five songs. I totally dig that one. So that song showcases some of the best aspects of the band, and in case you didn't catch that one, lead singer there, Maynard, he screamed for 24 seconds straight, and in studio here, we were seeing how long we could do it for. I managed 14, 15 seconds before my lungs felt like they were going to explode.
1: You were about a second longer than me.
0: Yeah, so not very good, and amazing. Amazing stuff, and his range is so cool. And in one song, he can go from this super cool whisper to just a killer scream. It's super awesome, and great band. Hope you enjoyed that one. Something a little different here on Show and Tell today. So, yeah, all right. So,
1: talk about something different. The next one,
0: next one's a little bit different. So, just want to let you know that Tool does have an obsession with kind of interesting, odd, and difficult time signatures, and the band really has a dedication to long format headphone experience. And I feel like a lot of their music is best appreciated in their entirety. So, just get the album and listen start to finish as the artist intended. And because this is a radio program, we can't really do that, because then it's not a radio program. It's just playing a record, which would be great, but that's not what we're all about. So anyways, I just wanted to also mention that Tool likes to kind of bridge a lot of their songs with kind of interesting gaps of, I guess you can call it music. It's sounds and ambient and kind of soundscape kind of stuff.
1: Yeah, like interlude-y, soundscape-y kind of stuff.
0: Really interesting. And they can take years and years to record new albums. And part of that is their insistence on this experimenting with sounds and arrangements. And sometimes those sounds get a little weird. So I want to play one of these weird ones for you. So this is a short instrumental track. And this is also from the album Lateralis. And it's called Mantra. And it features an ominous sound, a sort of hum that sounds almost demonic. And what the heck is that, you might ask? It's singer Maynard James Keenan gently squeezing his pet cat. The cat was recorded, and those sounds were slowed down to sound more dangerous. And I read that Tool would like to make it clear that no cats were harmed in the creation of Mantra. Here we go. Let's have a listen.

0: See, I told you, folks, that was kind of a weird one. It's what would you think of that one there?
1: I just always thought it was some kind of like just person like humming in a long hallway or something like that. Like,
0: pet cat being squeezed and meow. then meow, and then just put in through a computer and just sounded weird. Interesting. Anyways, might be the oddest one we've played here on Show and Tell, and might be the oddest one on CFUZ.
1: There's going to be letters to the ombuds person.
0: So, Show and Tell. That's our show. That's my show, and we're having fun. And we've got guest co-host listener Trevor here. We're having fun, right?
1: I'm having fun.
0: Excellent. Good. Good. Good.
1: Right.
0: So, my goal is to spread musical joy, and I hope we're doing that so far. I know it's been a little different and maybe a little odd, especially with that last one and a heavier song, but I like switching it up. And this episode was in honor of that Tool concert in Kelowna just a few weeks ago. So if you like Tool, I would love to know what songs you like, or if you like kind of heavy progressive music, I want to hear about it. So send me an email, showandtell@program.cfuz.ca. So, have you also possibly got, like, a favorite weird cat-squeezing song, perhaps? Let me know which one. Heavy rock, prog, Tool? Let me know. All right, so we're going to do something completely different now.
1: The show-and-tell hero, B.A. Johnson, he makes an appearance, the Lord of Steel Town. This song is called We're All Going to Jail, Except Pete. He's going to die. It's from the 2019 album The Skid Is Hot Tonight. It's a fun song. When we went to see him in May or June or whatever, I even got to shout some lyrics into the mic.
0: Nice.
1: And it's a song about going to see Van Halen and taking mushrooms. It seemed appropriate given some of the snacks I brought for the Tool show, but I did not go to jail. I did not die. Mike didn't have to find me after the show cowering in a corner. I was a total letdown, but this song, not a letdown. I invite everybody to feel those program synthesizer riffs in your bones. Let's do this.
0: Here we go. B.A. Johnson, a show and tell.

0: All right. That was something a little different. That, of course, is the sound of the wonderful, the strange, the interesting, the great B.A. Johnston.
1: Hero.
0: There you go.
1: One word.
0: There you go. Yeah, that is a hilarious song. Excellent lyrics. Go check out the video. The video is great as well. It's got some good dancing.
1: It's got lots of fake instrument playing. Because I don't think there's a single guitar in there.
0: No.
1: But yeah, it's great.
0: Yeah, he just presses a button. It's just this synth just on loop. That's great. All right. So this is Show and Tell. I'm Mike. And
1: I'm listener Trevor.
0: There you go. This is the third seasonal co-host by listener Trevor. So thanks, Trevor, for being here.
1: It's a lot of fun. Thanks for having me.
0: Awesome. So we're playing, well, we played a couple of, actually, we're not going to play that many bands because the Tool songs that we're playing, the shortest one is 7.5 minutes and it goes all the way up to 9 minutes. And I really, really want to play one that was 14 or 14 and change, close to 15 minutes. But yeah, that just takes up too much time. So we need to get our CanCon in as well. So B.A. Johnston from Hamilton, Ontario, Steel Town. And what do we got up next? Next up,
1: I think we have a show and tell up next.
0: We've got a listener show and tell. So sharing their musical joy this week is
1: listener Trevor.
0: There he is, right here in studio. So what have you got to say?
1: Well, the song that I wanted to share today is Jambi by Tool, which is from their 10,000 Days album in 2006. When we went to the show, they started off with this song. That was pretty cool. And this song's kind of addictive for me. Like, I don't listen to many songs on repeat, but this is one that I do. There's something about how the parts kind of weave together and the tempo. I don't know. There's some strange time signatures in there. I don't know music enough to hear them, but apparently the people who know time signatures are pretty stoked about that. This song, there's also an interesting story about this song. So the drummer, Danny Carey, he heard the bass line and he said that it sounded like the genie Jambi from Pee Wee's Playhouse when he would say, Mekaleka hi, Mekaleka hiney ho. I vaguely remember that. I had to look it up and I'm like, yeah, I remember that genie guy, but I was pretty young when that show was on. And so then the singer decided he's going to make the lyrics about granting wishes, keeping with the genie theme. And then as a kicker, Jambi means I am in Finnish, I-A-M-B, which I had to look up also. And so there's something called an iambic meter in poetry where it's a short syllable followed by a long syllable. So words like alive or deny, those are iambic words. And you can also do it across words. And so in the song, this is how the lyrics unfold. Yeah, it's nerdy stuff. It's a cool song, and I'm glad to share it with everybody.
0: Awesome. This is a great song. I dig it, and I hope you do as well. And thanks for sharing, listener Trevor. So this is Tool with Jambi.

0: Whoa. Killer tune. That was Jambi by Tool. Thank you very, very much for that one there, dear listener Trevor.
1: You're very welcome. I love that song. I forgot about the part where they bring Peter Frampton possibly back from the dead for the guitar solo there.
0: It's pretty cool. There's so many interesting layers going on in that song and in a lot of their music. It's super interesting, and you can nerd out on all of the really odd, interesting time signatures and then changes in time signatures throughout these songs, and just they just build upon each other. Very cool. Oh, and those iambic pentameters as well, that fun, nerdy stuff like that.
1: It's like grade 11 English all over again.
0: Super cool. All right. That was fun. And that was our listener show and tell for today, and it's great having you in studio for that one. So
1: you know what? It's great to be here to spin that wheel.
0: Oh, that's a good preview because
1: I'm getting my arm ready.
0: Because it's that special time. Get ready to spin that wheel. So each and every week we've got a listener show and tell. And how do we choose who gets to be on the listener show and tell? We spin a magical wheel. What kind of wheel? It's the
2: Wheel of Music.
0: Oh, good spin. Good spin.
1: Oh, I've been practicing.
0: Excellent.
1: One arm push-ups.
0: Here we go. Okay, wheel is slowing down. Slowing down, slowing down, slowing down. All right. So next week's listener show and tell will be from listener Donna with the song Strong Enough by Ray LaMontagne. Excellent. All right. Let's get back to some tunes. So next up, we've got a band that I only discovered in 2019 from our very own Dave Del Rizzo, who is a wonderful programmer here and all sorts of he does a lot here at CFUZ and great guy, and he's got some cool music taste and wide ranging. So he introduced me to the band Woolworm. So we're going to play a bit of Canadian rock here. So Woolworm's from Vancouver. We're going to play the song Dog Man from the 2019 album Awe here on Show and Tell. Enjoy.

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1: Short and sweet. I really love that song. Woolworm, they're my favorite band that I found out about through Show and Tell. I'm still waiting to see them live. Last year, while I was dealing with some health stuff, they played in Vancouver with the Canadian punk slash metal slash progressive thrash legends Propagandhi, who are an all-time favorite band of mine. I was sad I didn't make it down for that one. So the next song is going to be from Propagandhi, from their 2005 album Potemkin City Limits, which probably is my favorite album of theirs. It's where they had a big sound change, I guess, from punk before to, well, whatever you call this now. I really, really like this song. The song is, I like the album, and I like the song too. The song's Fixed Frequencies, which is kind of thought-provoking right now with all the stuff going on, the violence and destruction going on in Gaza. The lyrics are written from the perspective of an Israeli settler who's addressing us, descendants of Canadian settlers, saying that what's going on there is not all that much different from how we came to be here. A different place, different time, different weapons, but as they say, just another process of civilizing human impediments. So this song is hard, heavy, thought-provoking. Let's play it.
0: Propagandhi, Fixed Frequencies here on Show and Tell.

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1: And DJ Listener Trevor.
0: All right. We've got one more tool track coming up here for you. It's a long one. Enjoy it. And we'll see you next week.
1: Have a great weekend.

0: That, of course, is Tool right into 10,000 Days. That's all we got this week, folks. Have a good one.
1: Have a good one.
0: Bye.
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